the jungle. Next, a Mr. Williams has composed a 1936 piece called African Jungle, and it is performed now by the Jungle Town Stompers.

We just heard Jungle Moon. The composer is Arthur Pryor. Before that, the 1936 Jungletown Stompers premiered a work entitled African Jungle by a Mr. Williams. Tonight's concert brings new compositions celebrating the jungle in all of its manifestations. The authors of these works are here to sit at the feet of the eminent Miss Boulangerie, head of the Music Composition Department at the Oceantown Summer Music Conservatory. Next, we hear Jungle Blues. The composer is Jelly Roll Morton. In order to showcase the flexibility of this work, the composition will serve as a canvas for the creativity of two different groups, the 1930 Ten Black Berries, but first here is the 1927 Red Hot Peppers.

two treatments of composer Jelly Roll Morton's Jungle Blues. We heard his Red Hot Peppers, followed by the 10 Black Berries. Our concert this hour is brought to you by Jack's Jungle Supply. Swing down to Jack's for all your jungle needs. Only at Jack's will you find industrial payload swinging vines, bulk shipments of quicksand, herds of stampeding elephants, and lively boa constrictors in a broad array of sizes and colors. Stop by the health and beauty aid section to treat that stubborn case of jungle rot. And don't forget to pick up an extra machete and lightweight pith helmet. And welcome back to the special jungle concert featuring the music composition students of Miss Boulangerie. Straight from Cuba, the next composer to premiere his work is Ernesto Lecuona. Here are two versions of Jungle Drums, first with Artie Shaw's orchestra, which will be followed by Arturo Arturos and his Cubano Rhythm.

0: Jungle Drums, a composition by Ernesto Lecuona, who is in Oceantown to study with Miss Boulangerie. We heard two versions, first with Artie Shaw's 1939 orchestra, then Arturo Arturos with his Cubano rhythm. Now, Miss Boulangerie herself has graciously assented to a short interview. Miss Boulangerie, what can you tell us about how your students have approached this week's assignment of a musical depiction of the jungle?
1: First of all, thank you. And a jungle is a fecund subject for musical creativity, since it is dense with interleaving tangled vegetation and crawling with untold species of insects, birds, animals, and indigenous peoples. The emotions evoked by the jungle can include confusion and fear and disorientation, but it can also include the appreciation of the beauty of diversity and the hothouse environment that allows a vast array of vegetation to thrive. Thus, we are hearing a broad spectrum of colors, textures, and evocations this evening from the students who have worked so hard this week.
0: Thank you, Miss Boulangerie. Let's get back to the concert. Our next student composer is Eddie Jin Miller, whose work is called Jungle Boogie.

0: Jungle Party, that composition by Leo Mathisons, who traveled from 1942 Denmark to learn from Miss Boulangerie here at the Oceantown Summer Music Program. Before that, Eddie Gin Miller presented his 1949 work, Jungle Boogie. Today's student concert is being underwritten by Jack's Jungle Supply. And Jack himself has stopped by, and I wonder if we can get Jack to step up to the microphone.
1: Yeah.
0: Jack, we've always wondered, how do you get the elephants to stampede on command?
1: Well, we believe in using a carrot, not a stick, so to speak. Elephants do have a sophisticated language and social structure and strong emotions and sentimentality. So all you need to do to get them to stampede is to spread the word that a baby elephant is alone and needs some mothering. And the elephants will fall over themselves to get to it and start cooing and petting the little tyke. That's how you get them to stampede.
0: Thank you, Jack, and thank you for your generosity today. And now it looks like it's time for the next student composition. Here is a new work by Mr. Duke Ellington, which he calls Jungle Jamboree.

Mambo de la Selva, Jungle Mambo, composer Humberto Morales, who has traveled here from 1951 Puerto Rico and was assisted by his Ritmo. This was preceded by a work of Duke Ellington, Jungle Jamboree, performed by his 1939 orchestra. 14 aspiring composers have been accepted to study under the eminent musicologist Miss Boulangerie in this year's Oceantown Summer Institute. We're listening this hour to the final meeting of the seminar, in which the students perform their compositions for each other. The assignment theme is the jungle, and today's broadcast is brought to you by Jack's Jungle Supply. Not all applicants to the program were accepted. The rejects include such works as Jungle Bells and I Got Spurs That Jingle Jangle Jungle. These composers had to find other masters with which to study. Or they might be lurking in the peripheries of Oceantown in hopes of some reflected glory. Next up, composer Chappie Willett, whose Jungle Madness will now be played by the 1937 Mills Blue Rhythm Band.

Jungle Fever, a 1934 composition by Walter Donaldson, and performed here by Chick Bullock with Todd Rollins and his orchestra. Before that, we heard Chappie Willett's Jungle Madness, presented by Mills' 1937 Blue Rhythm Band. We should point out that a jungle is not all wild animals, tropical heat, and vegetation. At times, it serves as a metaphor for an unruly, lawless environment where only the strong survive, such as an urban jungle. Composer Duke Ellington is back with an extra credit collaborative composition called Air-Conditioned Jungle. We will hear his co-creator, Jimmy Hamilton, on clarinet, along with Mr. Ellington's 1945 orchestra.

0: We've just heard a work by composer Larry Clinton he calls Jungle Jitters. Glenn Gray and the 1936 Casa Loma Orchestra performed the piece. This was preceded by a 1945 collaboration between composers Duke Ellington and Jimmy Hamilton entitled Air Conditioned Jungle. There appears to be some excitement. Miss Boulangerie is standing on her chair.
1: Run! The boa constrictors have escaped!
2: Get me out of here!
1: Pipe down, everybody! Those snakes have been well fed. 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
3: People, the show must go on!
0: Looks like your band of tomorrow, Tommy Reynolds and his 1940 orchestra, is setting up in spite of the snakes on the loose. Here is Jungle Jive by composer Doris Fisher.

0: In the final work, composer Doris Fisher presented her new 1940 piece, Jungle Jive, with the assistance of Your Band of Tomorrow, Tommy Reynolds and his orchestra. And thus ends Miss Boulangerie's composition seminar. 14 hand-selected, aspiring composers flocked to Oceantown to drink from the fountain of musical knowledge of her eminence. We heard 16 compositions which took their inspiration from aspects of the jungle, that tangled mass of vegetation and dense diversity, which is also a metaphor for lawlessness and beauty. We are grateful that today's broadcast was sponsored by Jack's Jungle Supply. 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
3: Thank you, Chairman. Today, I think, is a sad and embarrassing day for this committee. As it looks like on a party line vote, we are going to advance out of this committee probably the most discreditable person ever to seek the office of Attorney General of the United States. The reasons to vote against him number in the hundreds, but let's just focus on a few where my Republican colleagues purport to have great concern. Let's start with the Epstein files, where Todd Blanche participated in the cover-up, continues to participate in the cover-up, and is responsible for a massive screw-up of the release of the documents. Cover-up and screw-up on the Epstein files. What do I mean by cover-up? Well, first, they looked at four FBI 302s that were the testimony of a woman who told the FBI in a formal statement that she had been sexually assaulted and physically assaulted by Donald Trump around 13 or 14 years of age. Of those four 302s, they released one, the one that did not mention Donald Trump. Well, fortunately for transparency, these documents had been released in other areas and bait stamped. So people figured out that some were missing. And with that, the other 302s that mentioned Donald Trump had to be produced. Only because they got caught were those 302s produced. And right now, as we sit here, Todd Blanche is still sitting on 37 pages that are almost certainly the agent's notes off of which the 302s were taken. That should be disclosed under the Epstein files law, but instead, those 37 pages remain covered up. Where else did the cover-up go? Well, the Department of Justice received suspicious activity reports from the Treasury Department about Epstein's accounts, many of them related to Russia. You'd think that an investigative body like the Department of Justice could look at a document called Suspicious Activity Report and deduce that there might be suspicious activity. But did they even have a look? Billions of dollars in Epstein fund transfers and the Todd Blanche Department never even had a look. And then you get to Ghislaine Maxwell, where a deputy attorney general flew to Tallahassee to have a private meeting with a woman convicted of participating in Epstein's depravity. And what was the upshot of that meeting? Was it to get more information about who else was culpable, about whose secrets were still being kept? No. It was to get exculpatory information about Donald Trump and then reward her with a move to a club-fed prison. Now, the nominal excuse for that is, oh, she was in danger

in some cases with photographic images with their addresses, in some cases photographs without being fully clothed. Where does the buck stop for that, if not with Mr. Blanche? That was an epic botch that did real harm to Epstein's victims. Voting for this guy today gives their blessing to the screw-up, to the botched release that even Pam Bondi pointed at Blanche as responsible for. And it gives the blessing to his continuing role in the cover-up of Epstein files. So there's Epstein for you. And let me ask the letter from the Epstein victims to Senators Tillis and Cornyn to be put into the record. So next we get to this crooked slush fund Trump family tax amnesty scam. Let's take a look at that. We've got these two new pieces of paper, one signed only by Todd Blanche, one not signed by anybody, neither of which has any legal effect whatsoever. They are decorative. So what problems do they leave behind? Well, one is, can you trust Todd Blanche going forward? I will tell you, I do not. I think it would be unreasonable to trust him going forward. There is enough weasel room in these documents to drive a truck through. And what might that truck look like? Well, you could get rid of the anti-weaponization fund for $1.776 billion, and in a month, put out the Trump Justice Fund for $1.9 billion. Nothing in this document prevents anything like that from happening. You could open a drive-up window at the Department of Justice for cop beaters from January 6 to come through and get friendly Federal Tort Claims Act settlements from the Department of Justice. They're already handing out settlements to Trump's allies. What's to prevent the drive-up window? Come on in. Here we are. We got the friendly form for you to file, and here's a check. Nothing prevents the cop beaters from being funded by the Trump Department of Justice. But let's assume that we really have made a big improvement here. Let's assume that the burglar has been forced to give back some of the jewelry he stole. Being forced to give back some ill-gotten gains doesn't mean you're not still a burglar. There's a question of the man's character, that he was willing to get into these schemes in the first place, into what George Will called the sludge of self-dealing of this administration. Even if there isn't slush fund 2.0, and even if there isn't the drive-up window for cop beaters, there's a real problem with an individual who would agree to that in the first place. To me, that should be disqualifying. And the last bit on that is how he got there. Let's not forget that there is an ongoing proceeding in Florida in federal court with an open question whether Todd Blanche committed a fraud upon the court. We don't hear that term, fraud upon the court, very often.

0: It's probably the worst thing you can accuse someone of in a court proceeding. It means you're an officer of the court. It means you abused the process of the court, and you did so in order to accomplish an unjust and wrongful result. It's actually worse than contempt of court. It is so bad that in the history of the Department of Justice, no senior official has ever been even accused of a fraud upon the court. And we're advancing this guy before that question is settled in Florida, while there's still a bar issue, a disciplinary issue with the New York bar related to that misconduct. Fraud on the court is a big deal, and it's not going away. Then last of all, you've just got the general dishonesty and incompetence of the operation that Todd Blanche is running. And I'm not going to go through the list. It would take the whole day. But let me go through a couple of summaries of it. The Economist magazine, not exactly a left-wing publication, had its lead article, its cover article, on the U.S. Department of Justice, title, Degradation in Process. Degradation in Process. I ask unanimous consent to add that article to my remarks.
1: Without objection. Sure.
0: Then here's a story from ProPublica. Federal judges chastised Trump's Justice Department for unlawful, unethical, and unseemly conduct. I'll just read the first sentence. Across the country, federal judges are calling out Department of Justice lawyers, questioning in unprecedented ways whether they can be trusted to tell the truth or uphold centuries-old legal norms. I ask unanimous consent that that article be added to the record.
1: Without objection.
0: And then there's a group called Just Security, which reads through decisions from federal judges around the country and gathers the incidences in which the federal judge has challenged the integrity or the competence of the Department of Justice. It's about this thick. I'll just ask to have its introduction put into the record. If my colleagues want to go and look and see what the avalanche of misconduct that Blanche's leadership has precipitated looks like, you know where to find the report. Here's the introduction. It talks about the presumption of regularity, a judicially created doctrine with a long and contested history. The doctrine affords the executive branch a distinct advantage by instructing courts to presume that executive officials have properly discharged their official duties. And what the report characterizes is the destruction of that presumption of regularity in this Department of Justice. So I ask unanimous consent that that be added as well. And then since I've mentioned it, I'll also ask George Will's article where I described his description of the settlement between the president and the executive branch he heads, exemplifying the administration's sludge of self-dealing. That also be added to the record. The last question that I'm left with here is what's left of this committee? What's left of this committee when we don't demand straight answers from witnesses? How many times has this Department of Justice been asked, what became of the $50,000 that the FBI reported that it handed to Mr. Homan in a bribery sting? That's administrative stuff. That gets reported. There's an account. You've got to check the money out. If you get the money back, you've got to check the money back. There's an administrative trail. We can't get any information about that. Our Republican colleagues see no evil, hear no evil, and speak no evil. Kash Patel virtually certainly lied to this committee sitting in front of us. Is there any interest in that? At a time when Republicans in Congress seem agitated about Biden officials lying to Congress? We got lies right here, folks. I don't know where this committee goes after it stops being taken seriously, because all you have to be is on the right partisan side to get this committee to roll over and play dead. Thank you, Chairman.
2: And that was Rhode Island's Senator Sheldon Whitehouse. This is your host, Pamela Burton. You are listening to You Heard It Here, and stay tuned.
3: So how are you?
4: Okay. How are you?
3: I'm so tired of this administration. I was talking the other day to people about this. Partly, they were saying that they have MAGA relatives. They just want politics to go away. They might still have the same beliefs. They might not have the same beliefs, but mostly they're just like, we're tired. We've been doing this for almost a freaking decade. Every morning, you pick up your phone. I literally say to my husband, I wonder what fresh hell is in store for me.
4: No.
3: So this morning, I didn't go to bed till almost 3 o'clock. So I should have been in the clear. No. Morning was already here. Woke up, picked up the phone, bam.
4: And I do the same thing. I wake up, you know, because, and I probably make that noise too, because I will say to the folks who are here, when we touched base with each other before picking the time we're going to beam in, we said to each other, I'm tired of this. And I know that that's goofy, and we've been tired of this before this point, and everybody else is tired of it as well, but it's worth acknowledging. It's a lot, and it's particularly a lot, as you led to with your comments, Heather, that they're doing things at, oh, I don't know, 4 a.m., thinking somehow that it will have less of an impact.
3: Way to suggest that you are proud of your behavior, to pass something at 4 o'clock on a Friday or early Saturday morning, and then to leave for vacation for a month. So anyway, we should tell people talking about is that sometime after 4 o'clock this morning, the Senate confirmed Todd Blanche, Trump's personal criminal lawyer, the one who is behind hiding the Epstein files, the one who's behind the political prosecutions of James Comey. They confirmed him as Attorney General of the United States of America.
4: Talk about a crime. That's one.
3: So here is a somewhat, I won't say this is a more hopeful, but perhaps a suggestion of what they are doing. That is, Trump was going to keep Blanche in as attacking Attorney General. That was a good one, a good slip there. As acting Attorney General anyway. And there would have been a fight over that because that is a Senate-confirmed position. And the position that his supporters were taking was, once you're in a Senate-confirmed position, you can stay in a Senate-confirmed position. There were going to be lawsuits over that almost certainly. So you could see them saying, well, we're going to get him anyway. We might as well do this. And then what they did do is they skedaddled out of town without passing that SAVE Act, which is the Voter Suppression Act that Trump wants so badly. So that's probably the calculation they were making. But oh my God, I have seen worms with more backbone than these senators.
4: It's beyond the fact that they don't expect accountability. They just assume that they can do this and run away and it's over. They're done. Fine, we'll have a vacation and nothing will happen because of it. Because accountability, we live in a moment without accountability. I don't know if they honestly believe that because they won't be in the spot after this happens, that the public won't notice. and won't say something about this.
3: You and I have been talking a lot about the political realignment we're in right now. And I read something the other day where someone was saying that a lot of people who jumped aboard Trump 2.0, elected officials, I mean, who had not been on board fully in Trump 1.0, looked at the 2024 results in the presidential election and believed that we were in a moment of permanent political realignment, which, by the way, was bonkers for anybody who studies political science. But you could see it because the authoritarian parties are rising around the world. Viktor Orban was in power at the time. Putin did not appear to be losing in Ukraine the way he is. You still had that rise in Latin America and so on. And they thought that this was the way to go because this was going to be the future. And what we're seeing, of course, is that the American people have turned far more strongly against Donald Trump than they were ever for him. His numbers are in the toilet. And now there was a new poll said that American voters were about 24% of them identified inflation as their big issue in 2024. And now that number is up to 36%. So they're more upset about the economy now than they were in 2024. So now they're stuck holding the bag. They're trying to withdraw themselves from Trump, but also still trying not to off. And it may be partly that that's what they're doing is they pass this, they're running for the hills, they're going to be, I don't know, hiding under their rowboats for the next 4 weeks and hoping that they can come in and limp along until the election draws his fangs. Because at that point, for all that he's posting that he's going to run in 2028, he's a lame duck.
4: Given everything that you just said, and given the fact that they have been spineless alongside Trump for quite some time, you think they honestly believe they're going to come back in 2 months and he's not going to be right where he is now, and the SAVE Act somehow is not going to be right in front of them, and that somehow the scene is going to be different? It's just going to be worse.
3: Don't you think they're just hoping it'll go away? Don't you know people like that who you're sitting there going, you got to deal with this. You got to deal with this. No, it's okay. And you can tell they're hoping somebody else is going to take care of the problem.
4: That is different. I would say I don't think they think it's going to go away. In the same way that back in those early naive days when Trump 1 was starting, and we were like, well, surely someone will stand up and block this. Remember those days, folks? And I remember another political historian I sent a private message to, a political historian who focuses on the 20th century. And I said, is it just me? I mean, surely some Republicans are going to stand up and prevent some of this stuff from happening. And he said, I don't know what to say. Like, I'm just as shocked as you are. This did not relieve me in any way. So they may be hoping that somebody else is going to step up. But it's hard for me to believe that they would believe that at this point.
3: I was guilty of being naive right into Trump 2.0. I thought that some Republican senators, because we only need, at this point, two.
4: Even until this moment, two people, maybe, and on this specific issue, on the position of Attorney General, even now, I was hoping, because they would be on the line, if you vote for this, you are on the line for what comes next, and it's going to be ugly. He's already announced what he wants to do, and he'll think of more things to do as Attorney General, and it will be on the shoulders of the people who voted for him.
3: You and I think, look at this and recognize it's going to get worse. And we've been calling it all summer that this was going to be a terrible summer. And I got to tell you, I'm going to suggest I've got even bigger concerns over the next 2 months. We've got Iran hanging out there. We have the economy hanging out there. Those two things go together. And if the Strait of Hormuz doesn't open up and Iran continues that pressure on the United States, you know, we really could be looking at sort of that classic American moment of, I hate to even say it, but Octobers and economies in the U.S. don't go well together. We'll just put it that way. But I wonder if we are partly looking at the fact that, and I hate to say this because it's a really broad brush thing, but that what we are talking about in the Senate overwhelmingly is privileged old white guys for whom, as Trump says, it'll work out, it always does. And the people who are saying, dudes, it does not always work out, are not the ones who are being represented in the Senate.
4: And they're not the ones that the Senate is representing. Yeah. At this point, that the people who are in Congress are not thinking very hard, seemingly, about what their constituents demand.
3: That's you being really nice.
4: I know.
3: They don't appear to be thinking about what their constituents want. You think?
4: Yeah. So no, I totally agree with what you're saying. And I now have lost track of where I'm going. I need more coffee. You have to tell me what you just said, because it went literally right out.
3: Just that the people who seem to be thinking that somebody else is going to take care of this problem are the people for whom somebody always takes care of the problem. You throw enough money at lawyers, or you throw enough money at, you know, whomever you've sexually assaulted, or or you just call in daddy's golf partner or whatever. And so there is a sense of it's not really going to get that bad.
4: Well, for them, it probably won't. That's the other half of that equation. Yes, they are privileged, and people always fix things for them. That's like Donald Trump. But even more than that, why is it going to get bad for them? They're in the center. They're wealthy. They're white. They have power. What are they scared of, except actually for the wrath of Trump?
3: So we got to end this on a hopeful note, because yes. I actually have to go. I'm doing a performance out here in Western Massachusetts this evening. I need to practice. It's very interesting being in a different genre than one is accustomed to being in, let me tell you. When this has happened in the past, of course, it's never happened to this degree, because the U.S. government is so much bigger now than it was in the 1890s, for example, or the 1850s. The American people did win. They took this on and they won. And I have ideas about that, but let's talk about that. And also, as long as I'm at it, the whole point of the way the framers set up the country was that it would be transparent. Wouldn't they have been appalled to know that these guys did this at 4 o'clock in the morning?
4: For sure, but I will say that even all the way back to that point, they were debating, as far as the national stage is concerned, how transparent it should be. Meaning, for example, the Senate, the press wasn't allowed in. So the Senate was behind closed doors. And what that means is, for the first years of the Senate, the best record we have of what happened there is the diary of a Pennsylvania senator. He took note of what happened every day and actually offered the details. So they...
3: Can you stop for just a second there and tell people what the Senate was like? Because it always shocks me when we talk about the Missouri Compromise, how few people did that.
4: Right. If you think about the number of states there were what? You know, 26, 28, 30 guys. They used to gather around the stove when it got cold. You know, it was like not a water cooler, but a stove. You know, it's not the body that we imagine it to be. You know, the diary, the wonderful diary, if you can go find it online, it's William McClay's diary, and it's been digitized, and it's online, I think, through the Library of Congress, but other places as well. He talks about everything, right? He talks about people sitting around, and the junk food that they're eating, and the, you know, the toys he bought.
3: Wait, what is junk food?
4: I shouldn't have said junk. Snacks.
3: What are they snacking on?
4: Cherries. Oranges.
3: Oh, those are, like, hugely valuable.
4: Yeah, no, they are, but they're snacking on that. It's all in the diary. But they didn't have the press in there, even though you're right that transparency, the people are supposed to know. They always, particularly the House and the Senate, they saw the Senate as being much more important and linked with the president, and that kind of, not quite secrecy, but confidentiality, I suppose, would be more important. That said, there were people on the outside saying, if this stays behind closed doors, it will be the most corrupt body on the face of the earth. Actually, I hate to tell you who said that, Heather. Thomas Jefferson.
3: So. Yeah, but he's a weenie. He thought everything.
4: I knew I could get you to say that if I mentioned his name.
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3: Just so you know, I forgot the other day that we had done a performance together in Maine, me and Joanne, and we came up with the name of our pop band, our punk rock band.
4: I don't remember. What was it?
3: Sneaky Tiege.
4: How could I forget that?
3: And then because she calls Thomas Jefferson.
4: I've been calling him Tej. I started with TJ. I can do this because I got my PhD at the University of Virginia. It's Jefferson Land. So I feel like Tej and I were like this. Sneaky Tej. I had totally forgotten about that.
3: But then we actually sang happy birthday to somebody and it's on video. So Sneaky Tej has had its its inaugural performance.
4: I totally blocked that somehow. I don't know how I did that. But the idea is along the lines of what we're talking about here, even whether, you know, whether it's Jefferson or someone else who said it. The idea was that the people need to know what is going on because we deserve to know, and in part because that will have some degree of accountability for the people who are in the body itself.
3: Okay, so why don't you channel Sneaky Tej here and tell us what we do to fight back against this?
4: Part of the answer is not going to necessarily be very cheering, and that's the press. That was a lot of what they talked about in this period. They virtually discussed the press as being like a fourth branch of government, and part of the reason was this, that newspapers would help enforce accountability.
3: Okay, and what are the news? I agree with that, and we're there, I think, but what about the newspapers are supposed to move the lever of the American people. So what are the American people supposed to do when their senators pull something like this?
4: Interestingly, one of the things that they did, and now, again, our Senate is very different from their Senate, but what they would do sometimes in these early years would write a petition. And that sounds very weenie-ish, but if you're a senator from a place where everyone knows you and you know everyone because it's a different kind of a world, and a big bunch of people who you know sign a document and say, you're bad and we don't like this, and you send it in. When I was working on my first book, I found conversations in which someone in Congress would stand up and say, I got this petition and I know these guys. They hang out in taverns. We shouldn't be listening to their petition. It's a personal thing. And what that meant was that the people's voice was louder because the people who were in Congress knew them. Part of the answer here is make the people's voice really loud. We always talk about local. If you can have a local impact, which in one way or another suggests that this person might pay with their job or their reputation, it's not going to solve the problem. But from the very beginning, that's one way in which the people fought back, and it had an impact on the national stage.
3: So what if we went literally door to door with petitions to say to Susan Collins, who was allowed to vote no, I assume. I haven't actually looked at the vote this morning, but she said she was going to.
4: I think she voted no.
3: That says WTAF.
4: I think actually that's a really interesting idea, as wacky as it sounds. If people went door to door, her constituents, using her as an example, went door to door and got people, not just random people, but people to sign on to that petition who very clearly are her people in an area, a geographic area. So it wasn't just here are 100 names, but here are people who are your people, obviously so, in the way that they would have known in the early Congress. You think that would have maybe more of an impact because it would mean when they went back home?
3: Maybe, but I'm thinking about these people who are up for re-election. So, you know, there are actually a lot of senators that are being challenged by really good Democratic candidates, and they're open seats. So Mitch McConnell's seat, which, assuming he doesn't come back hale and hearty and decide to run again, his seat is open, and the Democrat running there is a guy named Charles Booker. He's totally, totally impressive. You got Alex Vindman running in Florida. You got Josh Turek in Iowa. You've got Mary Peltola in Alaska. You got Troy Jackson in Maine. You got Colom in Mississippi. Sleeper of a race, but he's terrific. There's really impressive people. I wonder if just going into these Senate races and saying, you screwed us at 4 o'clock in the morning. Right now, Scott Colom, who's a terrific candidate, looks pretty bloody good. And just sort of throwing our weight behind these Senate candidates and saying, you know, stop screwing us over, because all we got to do is take back control of the Senate and control of the House. And then all of a sudden, there's investigations of Epstein, of more than $2 billion of our tax dollars have gone into companies associated with the Trump sons, Trump's cryptocurrency, the fact our national park money is going into Washington. All this stuff just absolutely pisses me off.
4: Well, right. But here's the thing.
3: I can't be the only one.
4: Oh, no. But here's the thing about what happened last night at roughly 4 a.m. If you want a prime example of being screwed over, that's it. And the way that they enacted it shows it. So, you know, if you want to go out and basically go door to door and say, loud voices, new ears. We're going to be loud and we need new ears in Congress who are going to hear what we're saying and actually do their job and connect and represent their constituents. And the fact that we have all of these new candidates who do represent new as opposed to the old entrenched folk who were there, that could have an impact. And sadly, Blanche being confirmed is a slap in the face example of exactly what these folks are doing.
3: From the Senate. And by the way, I didn't mention James Tallarico in Texas, who's tearing up turf. And there's a lot of other great candidates as well. That was just off the top of my head. But come on, it's only 11 o'clock in the morning. So Joanne, let's do this. Why don't you come up with, put on social media, use loud voices, new ears for sure. But like, how do you say in a pithy way, they just effed us over?
4: How about they just effed us over?
3: Well, I'm just thinking this really needs to be a call, because you know what? Yeah. It's not just that they're screwing us over, because they've been screwing us over for a long time now. It's that they did it so blatantly disrespectfully in such an important way. And at some point, it's really
4: right.
3: 4 o'clock on a Saturday morning, and now you're leaving town for a month so you don't have to listen to us?
4: Disrespectfully and heedlessly, because clearly in the end, they fled without thinking about, or actually they fled because they thought about their
3: responsibility.
4: They fled without thinking about anything other than, we're out of here. We know this is bad. We're doing it in the middle of the night, and now we're out of here.
3: I unfortunately am booked for the entire rest of the day, but I think social media and you ought to come up with just some new slogan. Petitioning, I don't know what it is, but like, this cannot stand.
4: No.
3: No, it's just, this is just it. Listen, I have to run.
4: Okay.
3: But can I just leave you with that? You have to fix this all before I finish tonight?
4: Oh yeah, sure, no problem at all, no problem at all. I do think, in one way or another, pithy slapbacks aren't going to fix the problem, but they're not going to hurt. And this is a moment when not only do we need to be loud, but there's something really obvious we can be loud about that does not require a lot of interpretation or explanation to have the impact that it should have.
3: So maybe one call to action is, you know, get out. If you're in a state that can replace a Republican senator right now, what more do you need? You know, and the thing that I really do have to do, the thing about it though is that people are finding problems with the Democratic candidates, and you know what? None of them's perfect.
4: Because well, this is another conversation. But the fact that, like, you know, I don't like this, and I don't like this, and I don't like this. Well, meanwhile,
3: yeah,
4: I that also makes me crazy. That is crazy.
3: Yeah, at this point, like. How bad would someone have to be not to be better than Mitch McConnell?
4: Or, and, you know, what I said before Trump won was, okay, like, there are things you don't like about some of the Democratic candidates. Do you think you'll be able to push and engage and talk and change their politics? With a normal human being, it's possible. With Donald Trump, it's not.
3: Yeah. Or Donald Trump's Senate. Donald Trump's senators.
4: Ooh.
3: All right. I got to run because I'm really nervous about this performance.
4: You go ahead and practice. I am going to go visit Gary the Apple Guy, and then I'm going to the gym. I'm so proud of myself.
3: Who are you and what have you done with Joanne?
4: I know. It's shocking. This is the third time I've gone.
3: That's great. I'm jealous because I'm not doing nothing but sitting here and looking at this computer.
4: No, that's not true. You're kayaking when you're not doing that. But
3: yeah, but not today. Today I'm sitting looking at this computer, and it's a lovely day too. Well, love you, Joanne. I will talk to you soon. I'm back to my normal life next week.
4: Okay, I love you too.
3: Although yeah. You know what? We should talk before that, because sure. I just feel like it's going to get faster and faster and faster and faster between now and the election.
4: I agree with you, and I think that would be better for us and folks. I was just saying beforehand, I'm beaming in at night still with a few thoughts for those who can't sleep, i.e. Freeman After Dark, for the same reason, because as tired as we all are, I just also feel that we need to be talking more often at this moment.
3: And can I just say, somebody put in the comments that clearly kayaking made you determined to go to the gym.
4: I know. Yes! I will allow you to blame that on it, but it's actually because one of my gym friends has started going back to the gym, and if I can make it social, I'm there.
3: Thank you, everyone, for being here, and yes, we will see you soon.
2: Historian Heather Cox Richardson is a Boston College professor of history. Every Saturday morning, Heather gets together with fellow historian Joanne Freeman to discuss the issues of the day with a historical perspective. They call it, What the Heck Just Happened?
5: This is Democracy Now!, democracynow.org. We turn now to the new book, The People's Historian, The Outsized Life of Howard Zinn, written by our next guest, Dave Zirin. The book explores the remarkable life of the late historian, teacher, and activist Howard Zinn. He's best known for writing A People's History of the United States, first published in 1980. The book has sold more than 4 million copies. Howard Zinn died in 2010 at the age of 87, but his work is still seen as threatening to many, and by others, by empowering so many. During his first term, President Trump directly attacked Zinn's work.
6: The left-wing rioting and mayhem are the direct result of decades of left-wing indoctrination in our schools. It's gone on far too long. Our children are instructed from propaganda tracts like those of Howard Zinn that try to make students ashamed of their own history.
5: Over the years, Professor Howard Zinn appeared on Democracy Now! Many times. In 2009, he talked about the importance of teaching students the true history of the country.
7: It's true that people have asked that question again and again. Now, should we tell kids that Columbus, whom they have been told was a great hero, that Columbus mutilated Indians and kidnapped them and killed them in pursuit of gold? Should we tell people that Theodore Roosevelt, who is held up as one of our great presidents, was really a warmonger who loved military exploits and who congratulated an American general who committed a massacre in the Philippines? Should we tell young people that? And I think the answer is, we should be honest with young people. We should not deceive them. We should be honest about the history of our country. And we should be not only taking down the traditional heroes like Andrew Jackson, Theodore Roosevelt, but we should be giving young people an alternate set of heroes.
5: So that is the late, great historian Howard Zinn. Dave Zirin joins us now. Dave, you wrote The People's Historian, The Outsized Life of Howard Zinn. Everyone knows you as a sports writer. Why you switch gears for now, if in fact you did? And tell us Howard Zinn's life story and his impact.
8: Well, I could tell you that in the 1930s, as a teenage union organizer, Howard Zinn played for his union basketball team and used his tall frame as a way to recruit people to the union. But that still doesn't make this a sports story. That's as close as we're going to get. Howard Zinn's life was remarkable. It was 70 years plus of activism, 64 of those years alongside his incredible partner, Rosalind Schechter Zinn. And it's in those 70 years that we have so many lessons for us today and for our struggles. I mean, we're talking about somebody who in the 1930s, like I said, was a teenage union organizer during the Depression. In the 1940s, he was a bombardier in World War II who hated fascism so much he signed up to be a bombardier even though he'd never been on a plane. I mean, I get claustrophobic in the middle seat, and he's there as a bombardier. You know, in the late 1940s, he lived through the Red Scare as a firebrand 20-something organizer fighting for veterans' rights in Brooklyn, which is an incredible story, which he never told unto himself, which I was able to get documentary information on. In the 1950s, teaching at Spelman College, HBCU for women in Atlanta, he taught an incredible generation of women, people like Alice Walker, the author, Marion Wright Edelman, Beverly Guy, Chef Tal, women who were the first to graduate from Harvard Law School. And Howard Zinn was their beloved professor. They voted him the professor of the year on campus in their yearbook, which is an incredible little exhibit of the Howard Zinn of at that time, 1961. And then he's forced out of the school because he dared stand up, not just for his students' right to protest Jim Crow in Atlanta, but also their fight against the patriarchy and sexism on their campus. He wrote an article for The Nation magazine, which got wide coverage, that the virality of the 1950s, that was called A Finishing School for Pickets, about the women at Spelman. And then he goes on from that and becomes one of the adult organizers of one of the vanguard organizations of the civil rights movement, the Student Nonviolent Coordinating Committee. Like, the fact that he was asked to be an adult advisor of people like Stokely Carmichael, soon to be known as Kwame Ture, Bob Moses, Diane Nash, Dorothy Ladner. I mean, they were looking to both Howard Zinn and his partner at the time, Ella Baker, to be his work partner, to oversee and help with SNCC. And then he worked alongside folks like James Baldwin and Dick Gregory, like in the heart of Jim Crow. And it wasn't all roses and flowers either. I mean, they had comrades die in those streets and in those swamps fighting against Jim Crow. And then he goes on from that to become a leading figure in the movement against the war in Vietnam, including traveling to North Vietnam, traveling to Hanoi on behalf of the peace movement during the Tet Offensive. During the Tet Offensive to free POWs. And he continues being active into the 1980s, into the 1990s, and in the 2000s, as you well know, because he loved appearing on Democracy Now! To talk about this, the wars in the Middle East, the endless wars of George W. Bush. He spoke out against something we're dealing with so strongly today, the growing surveillance state that we were seeing under the Patriot Act and George W. Bush. So the lessons of Howard Zinn's life over 70 years are so important to us. And I would argue the most critical lesson is that he lived through the ups and downs. It wasn't all pie in the sky. There were tremendous difficulties along the way, particularly during the Red Scare of the late 1940s and early 50s. And yet he persevered. And he persevered because he wasn't just an activist. This is what's so interesting about him to me, is that he was also a trained historian. And we don't always see trained historians on the front lines of activism. And frankly, that's why so many, like I would call them centrist or liberal historians, are so resentful of him and his work, because he was such a frontline fighter. And for him, being an academic was always secondary to being in the streets and making history, not just studying history.
5: I want to go back to a 1997 film, that Oscar-winning film, Good Will Hunting, which had this famous scene featuring Robin Williams and Matt Damon.
9: You want to read a real history book, read Howard Zinn's People's History of the United States. That book will f***ing knock you on your ass.
10: Better than Chomsky's Manufacturing Consent? You think that's a good book?
5: There it is. And you have a lot from Matt Damon in this book.
8: I was able to interview Matt Damon for the book. He was incredibly generous with his time in talking about Howard Zinn, because, you know, he grew up next door to Howard Zinn and Rosalind Zinn and the Zinn family in Newton, Massachusetts. They shared a wall of their duplex, to the point of which Matt Damon talks about his brother hearing Howard Zinn type out A People's History of the United States on one of those old typewriters. And Matt Damon told a lot of stories about growing up at Zinn's knee, barbecues, things of the like. But the story I loved the most was that Howard Zinn was giving their family early drafts of A People's History of the United States. And at 10 years old, Matt Damon's mother, Nancy Carlson Page, who's an incredible education activist, by the way, Nancy Carlson Page read her 10-year-old son the opening chapter of A People's History of the United States, which is, of course, all about the plunder of Christopher Columbus, the depravity in terms of how he treated indigenous people in this country. So 10-year-old Matty Damon goes to school and does an oral report in class about Christopher Columbus and all of his crimes. And they actually, they called his parents because they were so concerned that he was coming into school talking about this. And as Damon said to me, he said, Donald Trump might say that was the beginning of my indoctrination.
5: I want to go back to Howard Zinn on Democracy Now! Like 20 years ago.
11: Howard Zinn, you called your autobiography, You Can't Be Neutral on a Moving Train. Why?
12: Well, it came from, I stole it from myself. That is, I used to say that to my classes at the beginning of every class. I wanted to be honest with them about the fact that they were not entering a class where the teacher would be neutral. It was not going to be a class where, you know, the teacher spent a half a year with us or a year with the students and they would have no idea where the teacher stood on the important issues. This is not going to be a neutral class, I said. I don't believe in neutrality. I believe neutrality is impossible because the world is already moving in certain directions. Wars are going on. Children are starving. And to be neutral, to pretend to neutrality, to not take a stand in a situation like that is to collaborate with whatever's going on, to allow it to happen. I did not want to be a collaborator with what was happening. I wanted to enter into history. I wanted to play a role. I wanted my students to play a role. I wanted us to intercede. I wanted my history to intercede. And to take a stand on behalf of peace, on behalf of racial equality or sexual equality. So I wanted my students to know that right from the beginning. No, you can't be neutral on a moving train.
5: You can't be neutral on a moving train.
8: Incredible.
5: And Dave, how did you come to know Howard Zinn?
8: I came to Howard Zinn because he got my sports writing from a mutual friend, a collaborator of Howard Zinn named Anthony Arnov. And Howard read it, and he asked me if I would write a book for his People's History series called A People's History of Sports in the United States. And we got to know each other, and he asked me if I would travel with him at the end of his life and interview him on stage. I got to tell you, the easiest, as you well know, the easiest interview in the world. You would just say, Howard Zinn, civil rights movement, your thoughts. Half an hour later and three different times of people applauding and interrupting him, I would just sit there. I could have had coffee and popcorn and I would have been as happy as anybody in the crowd. Just a terrific interview. And I got it a couple of times. I said to him when he would tell his stories, what we need is a people's history of Howard Zinn, because I think this is very much of Howard Zinn being of that generation of the 1930s, the Depression generation. You're always looking at the movements. You're always looking at the struggle. So he would pull his name from the stories and tell them more generally. And I said to him, we need your stories. I never thought I'd write it, but now I have.
5: And talk about him being a bombardier in World War II and
8: very
5: what
8: powerful
5: he then did afterwards, going
8: Absolutely.
5: To the sites he had bombed.
8: Well, he spoke about when he was a bombardier, about being, quote unquote, war crazy, because they psych you up, they push you to bomb these areas. And then he realized what was happening and he became a person of peace for the rest of his life.
5: Let's go to Howard Zinn talking about this on Democracy Now!
12: And we don't know how many people we killed or how many people were terribly burned as a result of what we did. But I did it like most soldiers do, unthinkingly, mechanically, thinking we're on the right side, they're on the wrong side, and therefore we can do whatever we want and it's okay. And only afterward, only really after the war, when I was reading about Hiroshima from John Hersey and reading the stories of the survivors of Hiroshima and what they went through, only then did I begin to think about the human effects of bombing. Only then did I begin to think about what it meant to human beings on the ground when bombs were dropped on them. Because as a bombardier, you know, I was flying at 30,000 feet, 6 miles high, couldn't hear screams, couldn't see blood, and this is modern warfare.
5: That was the great historian Howard Zinn, who went to fight fascism, was a bombardier. He bombed occupied France.
8: Yes, and a place called Royan. And he returned there in 1966 to really learn for himself about the damage that he did. He was one of the first bombardiers to drop what they called jellied gasoline, which came to be known as napalm, which burns off the skin, used infamously during the war on Vietnam. And the thing about Howard and war, which is so interesting, is he then spent decades with no publicity writing to the Pentagon after 1966, trying to get the truth of what happened in those bombing raids. Did they know they were bombing civilians? Did they know the effects of napalm? And he had a folder. He had a folder in his archives that I found that was all about his correspondence with the Pentagon. And they sent him back letters all the time, too, about what they would and wouldn't show him. And he had written on that folder just very, very big. He just wrote, "Never again."
5: As we wrap up, what were you most surprised by in researching your book, The People's Historian?
8: I was most surprised about his ability to endure the downs, that his life wasn't just about up, up and struggle, because we hear things, certainly people my age hear, civil rights movement, anti-war movement, and you think of these things as these mass struggles that are just up, up and away. There were tons of ups and downs along the way. There was a lot of demoralization along the way, but he was able to weather that through his knowledge of history. And I think that's what our movements so desperately need today, because we need to be able to endure 2020. Because as Howard Zinn said, you know what? The history is full of surprises, and sometimes we can do the surprising.
5: Well, we want to thank you so much for being with us. Dave Zirin, author of the new book, The People's Historian, The Outsized Life of Howard Zinn. He's sports editor at The Nation, author of many other books, including A People's History of Sports in the United States, that he did at the request of Howard Zinn. We're going to bring you a post-show at democracynow.org. Dave is a sports writer, and we want to find out the politics of what just happened, the attempted privatization of FIFA.
8: Wow.
5: Go to democracynow.org for that. Thank you so much for this book.
8: Thank you, Amy.
5: Dave Zirin. Democracy Now! Is produced with Mike Burke, Dina Guzder, Anjali Kamat, Messiah Rhodes. I'll be in Edinburgh next Tuesday and London next Wednesday. Check our website at democracynow.org. 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

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This is the Flower Power Variety Hour, where we play music for steadily unimproving times. 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

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I'm your man.

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If you want to love him, I'll do anything that you ask me to. 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

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This is the Flower Power Variety Hour, where we play music for perilous times. 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I do what I have. You can see the demented direction the show is developed into. We have grown into here as part of the garden of the Flower Power Variety Hour. Look, we played The Beast in Me by Nick Lowe. I believe it's a Johnny Cash song. Johnny Cash sings it, that much I am certain of. It had such a nice, mellow sentiment that I was going to put it later, but it actually serves to open us up because we are talking about, that's right, folks, a theme. The next song, the original opener, was I'm Your Man by Mitski off of The Land is Inhospitable and So Are We. I like that it seems to me that she is having almost a conversation with herself, or the singer rather, musically through the songs on this record. And, you know, I'm a dog, you're an angel, I'm your man. That's going to be important in a minute. I next played Man Gave Names to All the Animals by Bob Dylan off of Slow Train Comin', an interesting album with some very high highs and some very low lows. That's what we like here on the Flower Power Variety Hour. I love the playfulness of it, and of course there is a biblical precedent for the animal smooth as glass. For more on this, click like and subscribe. Animal and Man by Dead Prez was our follow-up. Another very interesting. Dead Prez, especially early on, I think was very insightful and arguably ahead of their time. I'm not sure what happened. Their later records did not speak to me the same way Let's Get Free did. The parallels are on the nose, is all I'm saying. And I love the line when he says, which was understandable. Anyway, then we played I'm Your Man by Leonard Cohen off of I'm Your Man. And that brought us to I'm a Woman, Jim Queskin's jug band, famously featuring Maria Muldaur on that one. And because we played Jim Queskin's jug band, we played Jug Band Music by The Lovin' Spoonful. This song has also appeared many years ago. We had, I think it may have been DJ Megan's vinyl, Bargain Bin Vinyl. So this was there and I played it. Lovin' Spoonful is neither here nor there, but Jug Band Music certainly makes me feel just fine. And since we'd already gotten there, I wanted to play good old A Cappella by the Nylons. I gave away all of my Nylons records when we moved, and I partly regret it. I like this tune. I think it's a lot of fun, and it makes me feel just fine to bring it back. And we will continue now. The theme is a little bit less on the nose going forward, so I'll tell you one more time. The Beast in Me, I'm Your Man, Man Gave Names to All the Animals, Animal in Man, I'm Your Man, I'm a Woman, Jug Band Music, Good Old A Cappella. And now, for a characteristic change of heart, we have Hot Natured featuring Roisin Murphy, Alternate State. And then we're going to get back into the blues. I will see you here next in 5 minutes again. This is the Flower Power Variety Hour. This is KBFGLP Seattle 107.3, and this is music for perilous times.

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This is the Flower Power Variety Hour. I am Encarnacion. We are playing music for Perilous Times today. You heard first in this segment, Alternate States, featuring Roisin Murphy by Hot Natured. And I just felt that it went there, title-wise, if not necessarily energetically. I like that one, though. And then what we were doing was Trouble in Mind by Larkin Poe. This is actually from 9 years ago. Reskinned album. I really like their energy, and I like a lot of their tunes, even if I feel like maybe a bit unlike the Mitski, they're not as sophisticated lyrically. And, you know, they play their genre, and they fit into it. Not knocking them at all. It's just that their lyrics don't really elevate the art form in a new way for me as a listener. It's just some commentary. You can do what you want with it. I'm not knocking them. I'm simply saying. I think that's what makes Mitski really remarkable. Never mind. Trouble in Mind, Larkin Poe. And that brought us, since I was thinking about their slide, the one sister on the slide guitar, I thought, well, George Harrison's Behind That Locked Door off of All Things Is It Must Pass or Must End. All Things Must Pass had some of that pedal steel, and also marvelous. What a marvelous sound and song. George Harrison, did you know? George Carlin was right. The first two Beatles did die first. And then we played Lost in the Blues by, I've misspelled it here, by Snowy White and the White Lights, White Flames, excuse me. I've been kind of exploring this Robin Trower, Frank Marino, forgetting his name, but a lot lately, and I like the feel to it. This is a nice one, Lost in the Blues. Self-released, of course. And then we played, since we were on that theme, you already get it, we played Emma Ruth Rundle Dark Horse off of her Dark Horse Intensity in 10 Cities, live at Budokan, If a Frog Had Wings, so on and so forth. That's it. We're out of time. I'm going to play Make Come Up to See Me, Make Me Smile by, I've got his name wrong in my mind. You know it. I know it. Everybody knows it. This is KBFGLP Seattle 107.3 FM. I am Encarnacion. This is the Flower Power Variety Hour, and I will see you next time for more of this demented music for Perilous Times.

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Hello and welcome once again to Different Channels. I'm your host, John Lemon. Every once in a while, we do a special episode called The Chill Out Show. This is the fourth one. I'm going to relax, take it easy, play some nice ambient stuff for you for this show. I hope you're in a good spot to sit down, relax, unwind, and just let it take you away. Going to start off with some Luke Schneider here. Somnificus is the name of the track. After that, we're going to play something from Chocolate Hills, which is an Orb side project called The Barn. Thank you for tuning in to KBFG 107.3 Seattle.

I really hope you're able to just sit back and put some headphones on for the rest of this show, because we've got more ambient for the rest of the hour. Thanks for tuning in. 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Next up, got a little Brian Eno for you right here. This is The Ship.

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You just heard The Ship from Brian Eno. Next up, something from Luke Schneider. This is called Antelodium.

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Before that, we heard the Nashville Ambient Ensemble with Waveguide. 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Thank you for tuning in. Going to leave you with one last track from Chocolate Hills once again. This is Home, the First of the Last. Catch you next time.

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do a whole show focused on Lanois alone because of his very distinctive sound, as well as, of course, the amazing music that he has been a part of making. Lanois is unique in the fact that his artistry absolutely shines through in the work that he does. Often, producers are considered great because they are good at letting a band be themselves. But for Lanois, he is famous because of his noticeable influence on the artists that he worked with and how distinctive his producer's signature can be. He is a pretty special guy, so I'm excited to be talking about him today. You just heard the song I Still Haven't Found What I'm Looking For by U2. Lanois is probably most well known for his work on a few of U2's albums. We will get more into that later, but I thought a song from Joshua Tree would be a good start for today. Next up, I'm going to play a couple of songs from Daniel Lanois' work as a solo artist to give a sense of his style of music, and I'll discuss this style a bit more after these songs, so here is I Love You, followed by Falling at Your Feet.

So as I mentioned before playing them, those last two songs are both by Daniel Lanois, so they are, of course, good examples of his characteristic sound. Things like atmospheric guitars, ambient reverb, and big drum sounds are staples of his work. In order to get more into the Lanois sound, I want to spend a good chunk of today's show making some comparisons, in the interest of demonstrating how distinctive his style is. So, next I'm going to play two songs by Emmylou Harris, another artist he famously worked with. The first of these songs was not produced by Lanois, and the next was, so the two songs together should illustrate his style pretty well. So I'm starting off with Cup of Kindness, not produced by Lanois, and then I'll play Where Will I Be, which was produced by Lanois. Enjoy.

All right, so I think that the difference between those two songs is quite stark, and I hope you all agree with me. The style of drumming, as well as the reverb on the guitar, and general cinematic feel stand out to me as sounding like Lanois. So next up, I want to turn to Peter Gabriel. Lanois worked with Gabriel on two of his albums, Birdie and So. I'm going to do the same thing with Peter Gabriel that I did with Emmylou Harris. The first song I have for you is called Salisbury Hill, and I'll follow it with In Your Eyes. Just like last time, the first song was not produced by Lanois, and the next song was, so you can listen for differences.

I hope you all were able to hear some of the differences between those two songs. I definitely get the ambient sound from In Your Eyes, as well as a far more dramatic feeling than Salisbury Hill. This dramatic, cinematic feeling is very much a Lanwha trademark. So the last artist that I want to highlight with this comparison method is U2. I'm going to start off with a song of theirs that they did not make with Lanwha, as I have been doing. That will be Seconds off of their second album, which was called War. I'll follow that up with Pride in the Name of Love, which Lanwha did work on. So once again, just enjoy the music and listen for differences between the two songs.

purely out of self-indulgence, because I love you too, I'm going to play one last U2 song today. This one is off of their album Joshua Tree, which is probably the most well-known as a collaboration between U2 and Daniel Lanois. I should note that my opening song for today was also off of Joshua Tree. This album is, of course, phenomenal, and it is also interesting to listen to it with the producer in mind, as you can hear influence going both ways. So here is With or Without You.

One of the most significant collaborations of Daniel Lanois's career is with Brian Eno. Eno is, of course, a legendary musician and producer who pioneered the ambient genre. And Lanois was a pioneer of ambient music right alongside him. Their most notable ambient collaboration is an album titled Apollo, Atmospheres, and Soundtracks, which was created to accompany a documentary about the moon landing. This record was a product of collaboration between Lanois, Eno, and Eno's brother, Roger, and remains an important album, especially for the ambient genre. Our song to represent this album and this collaboration is called Weightless.

So I hope you enjoyed that track. I just have time for one more song for this topic in this show. And I want to finish off with a song that will bring us a little bit closer to the present day and show off Lanois's range a little bit as well. So Lanois worked with The Killers in 2012. So I want to represent that work with a song called Heart of a Girl. Like I said, it's obviously a bit more of a modern song, but you can still definitely hear the Lanois style coming through. So I thought it would be a fun way to finish things off for today. With that being said, thank you so much for listening to Back Pages on KBFG. I will be back next week with another new topic, and enjoy this last song.

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1: You know what? Shout out. This is not a station we're on, but I want to do a shout out to Skagit Valley Community College Radio, because I've been listening to that a lot.
0: Oh yeah,
1: when I've been driving.
0: Shout out.
1: Through on I-5. Yeah, just like a friendly hello and like, yeah. Do you want another show?
0: What are some highlights?
1: Well, if you remember that I've been on that I-5 corridor a lot lately.
0: Yes.
1: But if you remember, we're having like a very late night return from the airport. Maybe it was like 2 a.m.
0: Oh, I was there for
1: and
0: that.
1: This is like a late show too, you know, yeah. So you night owls might be familiar with this. I mean, don't turn the dial, but at 2 a.m. they had like a polka show going on, which was a lot of fun.
0: Oh, that was sick.
1: Helped us like, you know, finish the last leg of our drive.
0: Mm-hmm.
1: And then I like regular during the day some other time just had it on the weekend.
0: I like
1: and
0: a good
1: had, just
0: polka
1: had good stuff.
0: Which is the next. You know where that's from?
1: No.
0: Good Morning Vietnam.
1: Oh, really? Okay. Yeah,
0: remember that?
1: Well, it's so funny that you say that because all this car travel, blah, blah, blah, boring talk, but I had an idea with DJ Dingo was riding with me and I was like, you know what I used to love when I was like in elementary school, middle school, was the Good Morning Vietnam soundtrack.
0: The Adrian Crone Hour?
1: Yes. Good Morning Vietnam. This is not a test. This is rock and roll. I like had it all the way memorized. But anyway, I had like had this idea in the middle of the night. I was like, oh, when we're driving, next time we're driving to, you know, Puyallup, I'm going to play the Good Morning Vietnam soundtrack for Dingo.
0: So good.
1: Guess what?
0: Classic. What?
1: It didn't happen.
0: Oh, she wouldn't let you?
1: Yeah.
0: Yeah, well, she's got her own stuff to play. You know,
1: yeah.
0: She's a teenager.
1: Yeah. So
0: I don't get it.
1: Maybe with the littler one. Next time I drive somewhere with the little one always, because I did not get to listen to it. But it's so funny that you brought that up because I was just thinking about that soundtrack. And then related to that too, I got this post. I don't even know who, like, did this poll, but I saved it with something about, like, the best soundtracks of all time. Like, their readers or whatever, their
0: That's
1: followers.
0: That's got to be up there, yeah.
1: It wasn't even on there.
0: Well, they forgot.
1: Because you know why? They're too young, probably.
0: They got it wrong.
1: But guess what the number one was? Did I
0: Pulp
1: send it
0: Fiction
1: to you?
0: Pulp Fiction or Reservoir Dogs or something.
1: No. Mm. Did I send it to you?
0: I think I saw it. I don't know if you sent it to me.
1: You know what? This is making me think we might have to adjust the second half of the show a little bit to play some of these songs. But notable, not a surprise to anyone because it's like a poll. So obviously everybody knows it's great. But it was Singles.
0: Oh, yeah. Singles is great.
1: But The Crow was
0: Cocktail.
1: On there too. No.
0: Oh, come
1: Dirty
0: on.
1: Dirty Dancing, The Big Chill.
0: The Big Chill, yeah, The Big Chill.
1: Oh.
0: Okay. Sorry. That was right into the mic. What?
1: Oh, my gosh.
0: Hey, so remember in Good Morning Vietnam when he got fired?
1: Okay, here's the thing. I've seen the movie like one time. As an adult. After all I listened to was a soundtrack a million times. My parents had it on cassette tape. And so I was listening to it, like, completely out of context. Like, I feel like asking my parents, like, what's Vietnam? Like, asking them all about all these questions in it. So
0: we should watch it with the kids. It's pretty good.
1: Really? It's like a war
0: funny.
1: Movie, though.
0: It's funny, though, and it's got Forrest Whitaker in it. And a bunch of other people.
1: I don't really like war
0: people.
1: Movies. Let's just listen to the soundtrack.
0: But anyway, he gets fired and his boss starts doing the radio show. And he's like got this like character that he does called Frenchie. Do you remember that part?
1: No.
0: I don't know if it's in the soundtrack, but he's like, Frenchie, what do you want to hear? He's like, I like a good polka as much as the next.
1: Okay, bringing him back to that. So he's doing both parts.
0: Yeah.
1: Wouldn't that be funny if the listeners found out that me and you were just one person?
0: That would be really amazing.
1: We've been pulling it off.
0: That would blow my mind.
1: 15 years. It's all just me.
0: I would have to get checked in. It'd be like Fight Club. I was like,
1: Are you?
0: You're her. What? No way.
1: I think we're two people, but I'm not sure.
0: Do you make soap?
1: Oh, and the cat. All right. Enough of that. There's like a lot of good music that I want to play because we've been seeing some great bands this summer. We're about to see some great bands. There's some brand new music that came out.

0: 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Thanks for listening. You are listening to Night Moves.
1: Hi.
0: Welcome. Welcome back, or just welcome. Plain old welcome.
1: Welcome back to Night Moves.
0: Yeah, you're in the right place, the right time, the night time.
1: The best show.
0: The best show.
1: That's our tagline.
0: Best in the West.
1: No.
0: I like to rhyme, so.
1: Apparently.
0: If we can put that in as part of it.
1: I don't like it to rhyme.
0: Yeah, and there you have it. That's our dynamic.
1: That's because we're two sides of the same split personality.
0: We have like to rhyme and not like to rhyme, and they kind of fight sometimes.
1: There's two kinds of people in this world.
0: Sometimes they fight.
1: Oh, man.
0: Yeah.
1: Well, I feel like everything we played is nothing to fight over. I think we're in full agreement. Sometimes, you know, DJ PJ takes the wheel.
0: Yeah.
1: And
0: yeah, of course.
1: You're like, oh, okay.
0: You're like, I can tell.
1: You're like, oh, yeah, these were not agreed. These were not pre-screened.
0: This music is really
1: good. It's okay.
0: Good.
1: It's your show, too. And they're like, thank God. He finally
0: They're like, Zappa, Rush? Okay.
1: Well, maybe the next one, although I always, like, I'll give a rubber stamp to the band we're going to play next. So
0: she's going
1: to
0: allow it.
1: I always allow it, mostly.
0: Yeah.
1: Then I'm like, all right, now it's back to me.
0: And we do take requests on our Instagram site, Wild Rumpus Radio.
1: Yeah, you're listening to Night Moves, so don't get confused. We got another show, Wild Rumpus. You can always email us, too, wildrumpusradio@gmail.com. And also, if you're ever curious what we're playing and you're, like, intimidated, which you should not be because we get so excited, or I should speak for myself. I get so excited when I get an email or a message. But anyway, you can also always look at spinatron.com. You have our playlist up there. I think you can, like, also listen to the songs. I can't figure out how to do it on the Mac, but I know you can.
0: Listen. Oh, to off of Spinatron, you can listen.
1: Mm-hmm.
0: Yeah, I believe so.
1: Yeah.
0: I think
1: it's
0: I did
1: a little
0: that
1: bit
0: once.
1: Tricky, but you can.
0: Yeah.
1: Depends on your browser. Anyway.
0: Yeah.
1: Anyway, you're not doing that right now because you're doing this. You're listening to this show.
0: Right.
1: And it's the best.
0: Mm-hmm.
1: In the north.
0: Best in the northwest? Does that work?
1: No. The west north.
0: West north. Shout out.
1: The PWN. Best in the PWN.
0: Here we are.
1: Yes.
0: Yes, yes,
1: next
0: yes.
1: Next time you hear us next week, you're going to get a lot of show reviews because we're about to see a lot of music in the next few days.
0: Yeah, we're putting the hammer down.
1: We're going to probably play some of that, but also some stuff that we're not seeing this week, unfortunately. But
0: yeah.
1: Anyway, I just want to do one shout out. Maybe a couple. Sons of Rainier, we played during that block of music, and they have a brand new album out. They're playing at the Jamboree, the Subdudes String Band Jamboree this weekend. Real treat. And their brand new album is called Nothing But Time. It's great. Came out this week, if you're listening in real time. And also, just, you know, shout out to Jerry, because it's Days Between right now for those who celebrate.
0: Shout out to the Grateful Dead.
1: Mm-hmm.
0: This is like their Grateful Dead week.
1: Yeah.
0: Yeah. Yeah, so dust off those old 45s.
1: Oh. I thought you were going to say, oh my God, what is it? Like,
0: something is that a lyric?
1: From, yeah, there's like something from China Doll or something.
0: Or and then Stella also Blue, is it?
1: Stella Blue.
0: Dust off the strings.
1: Yes.
0: Once again.
1: Yes.
0: Yeah, I should have said that. That would have been cooler.
1: Go.
0: Let's edit that.
1: Yeah, right.
0: And
1: go.
0: Yeah, Grateful Dead week. Dust off those strings once again. Is that what he says even? I don't even know.
1: Dust off those something strings. What is it? It doesn't rhyme, I'll tell you that.
0: Yeah. Yeah.
1: But then I'm like blurring it with China Doll where I'm like, they're only fractured.
0: Yeah.
1: And just a little nervous.
0: Both good. Fall. Both good.
1: Mm-hmm. Anyway, go and listen great. To some Grateful Dead after the show's over. We can only play one. So I hope you enjoyed it. And we got some more good music coming up.
0: Yeah, stay tuned. Thanks for listening.
1: Yeah, thanks for supporting community and college radio. You are very cool.

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You have no aim. You don't even understand what you're searching for. But there must be a meaning, or there is nothing. 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There is an answer.

life we live is beginning to make me wonder how much longer can we ponder what opportunities fall from under. I like to think that I've tried almost every option, changing my whole perception over matters of opinion. Am I winning? If so, when will I get the feeling? Cause I'm bottled up in blues with the same old chords in the chorus, locked in repetitive tune, running a broken record no one listens to.

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One, two, now. Those 3+ years I was so proud of, and I threw them all away for 2 styrofoam cups. The irony. Everyone would think that he lied to me, made my sobriety so

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If I can be an example of getting sober, then I can be an example of starting over.

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0: This was written by my favorite performer. Our favorite performer, isn't it? All of ours? You like him the best? Oh, yeah. This guy representing the Lead Belly estate wants to sell me Lead Belly's guitar for $500,000.
1: Passing a basket, man.
0: Yeah. I even asked David Geffen personally if he'd buy it for me.

0: Major Tim here, and I'm delighted that Hawthorne Stereo has renewed its underwriting arrangement with KBFG. Hawthorne Stereo has been selling exceptional hi-fi since 1946. Whoa, can that be right? I can only confirm that they go back to the 1980s when I was a college kid who loved hi-fi and had no money. 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They've also got a repair shop, which has been a good thing for KBFG. Hawthorne has helped us keep our pair of classic Techniques 1200 turntables running the way they were meant to. When I was a kid, Hawthorne Stereo was on Hawthorne in Portland, but these days they can be found at 6303 Roosevelt Way Northeast and online at hawthornstereo.com.
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From the sky there's a view of us two, and it's me next to you, and it's looking so fine. A street light illuminates your hand in

0: Major Tim here, and I'm delighted that Hawthorne Stereo has renewed its underwriting arrangement with KBFG. Hawthorne Stereo has been selling exceptional hi-fi since 1946. Whoa, can that be right? I can only confirm that they go back to the 1980s when I was a college kid who loved hi-fi and had no money. 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

Yeah, that was Frank Ferrara, Honolulu March from Hawaiian Music, Honolulu, Hollywood, Nashville, 1927 to 44. Now, here's King Benny Nowahi, Honolulu Bound from the same collection.

0: And when I take her out for a canoe ride at the seaside, puts on her red boots, all the
1: And when I take her out for a canoe ride at seaside, puts on her red moon, all the hoo hoo, belay the boo.

Randy Onis. Select Hawaiian Serenaders, my Honolulu tomboy that was. Now here's Sam Koo West, Hawaiian Hula.

mouth will hurt. And I can go hollow and I make off a pillow. I go low, I go pee, I go be go low. Oh, here my letter with the vine hollow. You want a near on my way. Aloha, Hawaiian cowboy.

Well, you can get some pretty great sounds out of a steel guitar if you know what you're doing. That's Kane's Hawaiians from that same collection we've been listening to. We're going to finish this section of Tradewind Show with Kau Crater Boys, something more contemporary, doing Honolulu Baby. This is from an album called Making Waves. We'll be back with you after the break.

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Welcome back to the Trade Winds Show. Here's the Mary Kay Trio doing

You're listening to the Tradewinds Show. I'm your host, Eric Moose, bringing you all kinds of sounds from Hawaii, some old, some new. Next up, Myrtle Kahilo, the singing cab driver. Kaimuki Hula. Yeah, Myrtle.

That was my own Hawaiian band, the Hila Hila Boys, the Shame Shame Broys, when Hilo Hattie does the Hilo Hop. Ehui Kai, come to Hilo. Up next.

Oh, that was a lot of fun. That was Dick McIntyre and his Harmony Hawaiians, Hilo March. Kalama's Quartet next. Hilo Hula from early Hawaiian classics.

Kane's Hawaiians there doing Hilo, Pomai, and Loika. Up next, Hilo by the Bay. Dancing all night.

That almost does it for another edition of the Trade Winds Show. Al Caiola, the great guitarist, is going to send us out with two. Aloha Oe from Sounds of Hawaii, and then Hawaiian War Chant is going to finish off. Thanks for listening to the Trade Winds Show. Hope all your breezes are fine and warm.

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1: Susan G. Komen, the world's leading breast cancer organization, will be hosting More Than Pink Walk in Seattle, happening this September. 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

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Are you ready for Freddie is the album? Lovin' Cajun Style. 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

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That's the Astronauts doing a ripoff of the Beach Boys. Down the Line is the album. She's Just My Style.

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Thanks for being here. We appreciate you. Here's Style Council from Café Bleu. This is Paul Weller, who started the great, great band, The Jam. Head Start for Happiness here.

sound man style. Next up, Patrick Yandel, Christmas San Diego style. They're going to do a cover of that Vince Guaraldi number, Linus and Lucy. You'll recognize.

Yeah, Free. All Right Now, that band. Traveling in Style from the Best of Free album. Now here's Mamas from Slender Sherbert with The Hairstyle of the Devil.

0: behind me now.
1: You gotta straighten your mind, pretty baby.
0: That's Clarence Gate Mouth Brown.
1: Before something bad might happen to you.
0: Yeah, strange things happening. Cilla Sue is going to see us out with a song called Crazy Suffering Style, because style is the name of the show, because the style is the secret word. Do your shows with style. Thanks for listening.

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3: Welcome to Democracy Now!, democracynow.org, The War and Peace Report. I'm Amy Goodman. We're broadcasting from the UK, from London. In Colombia, the death toll from Monday's massive earthquake has topped 250 and is expected to rise as search and rescue crews race to find survivors trapped under rubble. More than 2,700 people have been reported missing. Hundreds more are injured. This is a volunteer helping to search for victims in the city of Pereira, which was left devastated by the earthquake.
4: Three people have been rescued here and two more over there. Thank God, they're unharmed, not too badly injured. Everything's going well, thanks to all of us.
3: Geologists report that Monday's earthquake was the strongest to hit Colombia since 1970. The United States Navy said Tuesday it had fired on a Panama-flagged cargo ship attempting to break the U.S. blockade of Iranian ports in the Gulf of Oman. The missile strikes reportedly targeted the ship's engine room, leaving it disabled. The Pentagon did not say whether it killed or injured any sailors. The attack came as President Trump told reporters U.S. forces are in total control of the Strait of Hormuz. Trump's claim came as mediators in Qatar announced that negotiations between Iran and Oman over the Strait of Hormuz have reached an advanced stage. This is a spokesperson for Qatar's foreign ministry.
5: We have heard the positive statements from both capitals in the recent couple of days, and we are eagerly awaiting. Our main priority here is the reopening of the strait, maintaining the ceasefire, and making sure that we are able to push forward towards the negotiation.
3: The emerging deal would see vessels enter the strait along a northern route via Iranian waters. Ships exiting the strait would follow a southern route through Omani waters. Meanwhile, six people were killed and 10 others wounded when Iran-allied Houthi fighters attacked a ship in the Bab el-Mandeb Strait. The Houthis say the ship was carrying Saudi military equipment. Last month, the Houthis declared a naval blockade of Saudi ports. An alleged Iranian threat to assassinate President Trump led to a secret U.S. operation last month that possibly endangered the lives of journalists and White House staffers. That's according to the Washington Post, which reports Trump secretly swapped planes just before departing the NATO summit in Turkey, hiding in an airport catering truck normally used to load food and supplies onto planes. Trump was then loaded onto a smaller military aircraft that departed Turkey separately, even as the White House told the public he was flying on Air Force One alongside the reporters, White House staff, and crew members. The White House was responding to what it considered a credible Iranian threat to shoot down Air Force One. That followed the joint U.S.-Israeli assassination of Iran's supreme leader, members of his family, and other top officials in February. Stephen Cash, executive director of the Steady State and a former CIA intelligence officer, said, quote, "It appears that the idea was we can reduce the danger to President Trump by offering up 100 or so people to be killed by the Iranians in his place," unquote. At least 4 civilians are dead in Russia and Ukraine after a series of deadly drone attacks overnight. Among the dead are 2 people killed by a Russian drone attack on Ukraine's Kherson region and a man and child killed after Ukrainian drones struck the Russian city of Novorossiysk. This follows Russian attacks on Ukraine that killed at least 12 people the previous night, leaving dozens more wounded. Ukraine accused Russia of using North Korean missiles in those attacks and said a children's hospital was among buildings struck. According to the United Nations, Russia's holding over 16,000 Ukrainian civilians in detention. Many are kept in isolation and are not being treated according to standards of international law. This is a Ukrainian former prisoner of war who testified to the United Nations Tuesday about torture and sexual abuse by Russian forces.
6: I was lucky enough to survive. Not many of my friends were lucky enough. 2 of my friends were beaten up to death in detention centers in the Donetsk region. 2 of my friends died because of the conditions they were put in Russian prisons and were returned in the plastic bags to their homelands.
3: Meanwhile, a Moscow court has decided Russia's main anti-war and liberal political party cannot run in next month's parliamentary elections. On Monday, hundreds of young supporters gathered outside the Moscow courthouse during the hearing, showing their support for the anti-war party by singing songs and waving flags. In Minnesota, Lieutenant Governor Peggy Flanagan has won the Democratic Party's Senate primary, securing about 60% of the vote in a matchup against her better-funded opponent, Congresswoman Angie Craig. Flanagan had the backing of progressives, including Senators Bernie Sanders and Elizabeth Warren, who supported her calls for Medicare for All, a higher federal minimum wage, universal child care, and more. She spoke to supporters after polls closed Tuesday evening.
7: And we are going to stop Donald Trump's $1 billion a day illegal war in Iran and the crushing gas and fertilizer prices. We are going to fight the corruption, whether it's in the White House or in the halls of Congress, because the grift has to stop.
3: Flanagan is a member of the White Earth Band of Ojibwe. She could become the first Native American woman to serve in the Senate. Her primary opponent, Angie Craig, was endorsed by Democratic Party leaders, including House Minority Leader Hakeem Jeffries. Craig's campaign outspent Flanagan by a more than 4-to-1 margin and benefited from nearly $10 million in dark money spent on her behalf. Craig's loss marks another defeat for AIPAC, the American-Israel Public Affairs Committee, which encouraged its members to support her campaign. Meanwhile, progressive Democrat Matt Little has won the race to fill the congressional seat Craig left to pursue her failed Senate candidacy. Little campaigned on a pledge to support Medicare for All while seeking to ban corporate money from politics. He defeated 2 challengers whom he accused of receiving support from AIPAC. In Wisconsin, Milwaukee County Executive David Crowley appears to have narrowly defeated Democratic Socialist Francesca Hong for the Democratic Party's gubernatorial nomination. With 98% of the expected vote tallied, Hong is trailing by about 3,000 votes, and it's unexpectedly poor showing for Hong after most polls showed her leading the race by double digits. In South Carolina, Darlene Graham will advance to a runoff in the race to win the Republican Party's nomination to replace her brother, Senator Lindsey Graham, who died in July. Darlene Graham spoke to supporters after polls closed.
8: I want to thank President Trump, his steadfast support, and his complete and total endorsement means so much to me.
3: A federal judge in Boston blocked the U.S. Postal Service from enforcing part of Trump's executive order to tighten mail-in voting rules before November's congressional elections. The order requires states to submit lists of eligible voters who may receive mail ballots. If the states refuse to do so, USPS would not deliver the ballots. Sophia Lynn Lakin, a voting rights lawyer with the ACLU, said in a statement, quote, "Today's ruling sends another necessary message to an administration administration that continues to weaponize portions of the government to sow chaos into our elections, she said. ICE is planning to spend up to $20 million to purchase thousands of gloves that can release painful electric shocks. This week, the Department of Homeland Security announced ICE agents and officers could begin carrying the gloves by March. The devices are manufactured by Compliant Technologies, LLC, based in Lexington, Kentucky, and have been used in recent years by municipal police departments and jails. This comes after the ACLU revealed federal immigration agents deployed to Los Angeles last summer used racist slurs against Latinos they targeted and racially profiled in operations. The discoveries came as part of a federal case that's compiled months of body camera footage, depositions, and text messages. The Trump administration's awarded a $158 million contract to a group founded by a former ICE agent to legally represent unaccompanied immigrant children in the U.S. The Minneapolis-based Our Rescue was founded in 2013 by Tim Ballard, who quit his job in federal immigration enforcement to combat the sex trafficking of children, inspiring the 2023 movie Sound of Freedom. The film drew widespread acclaim from conservatives, but others criticized it for featuring conspiracy theories perpetuated by the far-right group QAnon. Ballard abruptly left Our Rescue in July 2023, and the months after his departure, he was accused of sex trafficking, forced labor, and abusing women himself. The contract between Our Rescue and the Office of Refugee Resettlement could reportedly increase up to $244 million. This comes after the federal government also awarded a $150 million contract to a small Texas law firm with ties to the Trump administration to represent unaccompanied immigrant children in court. Burke Law Group is based in Houston and primarily focuses on administrative law. In the Democratic Republic of Congo, the number of confirmed Ebola cases has surpassed 4,000. It's now the second largest Ebola outbreak ever recorded. The World Health Organization's recommended testing an existing Ebola vaccine to see if it could protect against the strain now spreading in the DRC. This is the WHO's Director General, Tedros Adhanom Ghebreyesus.
9: It's moving really, really fast. And I can't hide it from you, my feelings. Maybe expressing my feelings properly would be better. I'm deeply, deeply concerned by how the situation is on the ground.
3: Executions are scheduled in Alabama, Oklahoma, and Tennessee Thursday, and what would be the first time since 2010 three people are put to death on the same day in the United States. In Tennessee, Republican Governor Bill Lees refused to grant clemency to Daryl Hines, who's scheduled to be executed Thursday, despite his attorney's warnings he could suffer cruel and unusual punishment. Hines' attorney said the physician likely to oversee the execution is unqualified to insert the IV to administer lethal drugs, citing the May botched execution attempt of Tony Carruthers. Governor Lee called off Carruthers' execution and granted him a one-year reprieve after the physician struggled for about an hour to insert the IV to administer the lethal drugs. Witnesses described the scene as a bloody mess, according to the Tennessee Lookout. Hines has suffered two strokes that left him partially paralyzed. And millions of people in Greenland, Iceland, and northern Spain will witness a total solar eclipse today, the first of its kind since 1999. A partial eclipse will be visible across a vast swath of Western Europe, northwestern Africa, and some eastern states and provinces in North America. Here in London and the UK, people are scrambling to get the special glasses to witness the eclipse. And those are some of the headlines. This is Democracy Now!, democracynow.org, the War and Peace Report. 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
10: August 10th, 2026. Remember when Mondays in August were lazy, quiet summer days? Those were good times. Today, though, Trump's war on Iran is demanding a resolution, and it's crystal clear that the Iranians believe they are in a position to dictate terms to the United States. Iran and Oman have been negotiating terms for travel through the Strait of Hormuz, which runs between the two countries. Iran closed the strait when Trump and Israeli Prime Minister Benjamin Netanyahu initiated strikes against Iran on February 28, 2026. Before the war, more than 20% of the world's shipborne oil, and even more than that of its shipborne fertilizer, traveled through the strait, and their loss has dramatically impacted the global economy. Farmers around the world are having trouble obtaining fertilizer, and the price of oil, and the corresponding price of gasoline and diesel, have jumped dramatically. On Saturday, Iranian officials laid out a series of demands the U.S. must meet before they will reopen the strait. They say the U.S. must lift the naval blockade of Iranian ports and withdraw the U.S. military, permanently end the war against Iran and Iran's allies in Lebanon, Gaza, Yemen, and Iraq, and never threaten nor insult Iran in any language, essentially gagging Trump. They want an end to sanctions on Iran and the release of frozen Iranian assets. And they want reparations, all up front, as conditions for reopening the strait. In the past, sanctions relief and the release of frozen assets were made conditional on an end to Iran's nuclear program. Now, such a negotiation doesn't even appear to be on the table. And Iran is asserting its right to control traffic through the Strait of Hormuz, a choke point for global trade. Tolls on ships using the strait would provide significant funding for the Iranian regime. Foreign policy scholar and diplomat Philip Gordon, who served in the Biden White House, wrote, U.S. acceptance of Iranian control over the Strait of Hormuz is an extraordinary outcome, only made conceivable by an administration that squandered legitimacy, alienated allies, attempted regime change in a war it had not adequately prepared for.

program in the 2010s that led to the JCPOA. Instead, he wrote, the U.S. and other countries are now being forced to accept an outcome that would have been unthinkable before the war, but seems to have become unavoidable because of it. Yesterday, Trump told Barak Ravid of Axios, we're low-keying it, explaining, we're only semi-negotiating with them. We are just watching Iran with its huge inflation and the fact they have no money. He stressed that Iran's in an economic crisis and that since oil prices have come down slightly in the U.S., gas prices have eased enough to provide some relief to consumers. It'll work out, Trump told Ravid. It always works out. It's like a chess game. But Trump's mood had changed by today. At 12:31, he claimed Iranian negotiators had never before mentioned reparations for the damage done to Iran during the five-month conflict, although the Memorandum of Understanding he signed on June 17th clearly calls for the establishment of a $300 billion fund for Iran's reconstruction and economic development, suggesting either that Trump has forgotten what was in the agreement or didn't know. Trump posted, I am likewise demanding compensation from Iran for all of the people that they have killed and gravely wounded with their roadside bombs and many conflicts for which they are famous. I have instructed my representatives to put this firmly into any and all future negotiations. An hour later, he added, also, Iran should be responsible for the damages and death caused to the people of Lebanon, Syria, Yemen, and Gaza. Later, when a reporter asked Trump when he thought the Strait of Hormuz would open, he answered, well, it's open now. It's open now. Look, the only one that has control of the Strait of Hormuz right now is the United States Navy. Iran apparently wants its part of the agreement up front because it doesn't trust Trump to follow through once the Strait is reopened, and there is reason to doubt that he will, or can, deliver on his promises. Yesterday, Netanyahu openly rejected the plan that Trump announced as a done deal less than 2 weeks ago to end the fighting in Gaza. On July 30th, Trump posted that his Board of Peace reached a historic agreement for the complete disarmament of Hamas and all other armed groups in Gaza. This is in exchange for the withdrawal of Israeli forces there. This is a monumental step toward lasting peace and security, Trump wrote. 1 year ago, there was a violent, raging war, humanitarian crisis, and hostages kept in brutal captivity, he wrote. But now there was a historic breakthrough. Congratulations to all on this amazing development that everybody said could never be achieved, he wrote. At the time, Netanyahu expressed skepticism, but today he openly broke with Trump. When asked about the rejection, the White House told reporters to talk to the Board of Peace. While much of the focus of the media has been on Trump's bumbling in the Middle East, the administration has been busy working to reshape Latin American countries into right-wing protectorates of the United States. In Colombia's recent election, Trump endorsed a right-wing millionaire lawyer who had never before run for office, Abelardo de la Esparrea. De la Esparrea holds both U.S. and Colombian citizenship and is a Republican who supports Trump. De la Esparrea won a close election, and as soon as he took office, replacing the leftist Gustavo Petro, the U.S. pledged $1 billion in assistance to Colombia as part of a security package to support President Abelardo de la Esparrea's administration in achieving our shared goals, the White House said. Tyler Pager, Julian E. Barnes, and Francis Robles of the New York Times reported on August 7th that the administration has been looking for a similarly cooperative leader for Cuba. In a search for more regime alteration than regime change, they write, the administration has pressed its spy agencies to identify someone in the mold of Delcy Rodriguez,
who became Venezuela's interim president after U.S.

0: forces captured the previous leader, Nicolas Maduro, in January. U.S. officials viewed Ms. Rodriguez as a pragmatist who could seamlessly assume power and would be willing to work closely with them, the journalists report. The plan appears to be to get Cuba to open its economy to private enterprise, including U.S. businesses, buy oil from the U.S., and push out the Russian and Chinese intelligence operatives there. The U.S. Central Intelligence Agency, Pager, Barnes, and Robles note, has secretly established a Cuba task force. Their New York Times colleague, Adam Entus, reported on August 5th that the task force includes case officers who recruit and manage spies, intelligence analysts, officers who conduct cyber operations, and officers who specialize in covert influence operations. Sources told Entus that the plan appeared intended to create rifts among those in Cuba's political elite to enable the rise of leaders willing to agree to Trump's demands. Trump's assumption of control over Venezuela seems to have been the model for attempts to take over other countries. Last September, the Trump administration began strikes against small boats in the Caribbean and Eastern Pacific that Trump claimed, without evidence, were being operated by narco-terrorists from Venezuela. Then the U.S. began to seize vessels allegedly carrying sanctioned Venezuelan oil. On January 3, 2026, in a nighttime raid, the Trump administration conducted airstrikes in Venezuela and removed Venezuela's president, Nicolas Maduro, and his wife, Celia Flores, taking them to New York to face federal narco-terrorism and drug trafficking charges. Although opponents of Maduro, who had seized power after losing a presidential election, cheered the raid in the belief that Trump would help them put opposition candidate Edmundo González in power, exiled opposition leader Maria Corina Machado gave Trump her Nobel Peace Prize medal after the raid in an apparent attempt to create goodwill. In fact, the administration supported Maduro's vice president, Delcy Rodriguez. On January 5th, it formally recognized her as Venezuela's head of state. Venezuela's high court disagreed. It called Maduro's absence a kidnapping and determined that under the country's constitution, Rodriguez could act as president for 90 days, a period the National Assembly could extend for another 90 days. But if Maduro didn't return after either 90 or 180 days, the absence must be considered permanent. At that point, the Constitution requires elections to be held in 30 days. When Rodriguez's first 90 days were over, there was no public announcement that the National Assembly, which is controlled by her political party, had extended her acting presidency. July 3rd marked 180 days since Maduro's kidnapping. As Antonio Maria Delgado of the Miami Herald reported, in late July, the U.S. Department of Justice asked the U.S. District Court for the Southern District of Florida to dismiss a lawsuit filed by three Americans against Rodriguez, accusing the Maduro government, which was well known for human rights abuses, of torture. The Justice Department called for the dismissal on the grounds that Rodriguez is entitled to immunity as Venezuela's head of state, thus underscoring that Trump intends for her to run the country. Delgado called it an extraordinary step. Negotiations are underway for a new election, but opposition leader Machado has been excluded from them. On August 6th, seven Democratic senators, led by Adam Schiff, a Democrat of California, wrote to Secretary of State Marco Rubio, reiterating that Rodriguez is still the acting president rather than the head of state, and putting the administration on notice that its increased support of the same officials who contributed to the Venezuelan government's lengthy and well-documented record of human rights abuses and violations is alarming. And we urge the State Department to recommit to its long-standing practice of calling attention to human rights violations committed by the Venezuelan regime and exerting pressure on regime officials to end these abuses. An exclusive story tonight by Dan LaMoth, John Hudson, Andrew Batran, and Joyce Soyun Lee in The Washington Post revealed the utter cowardice behind Trump's authoritarian aspirations. Leaving Turkey on January 8th after the NATO summit, the day after he had renewed strikes on Iran, Trump made a show of switching from the newly outfitted plane given to the U.S. by Qatar to an older plane that had served as Air Force One before Trump got the Qatari jet. The journalists who were traveling with the president and some of the White House staff moved with the president to the older plane for the leg of the trip that would take them to Britain. But the journalists report that Trump and some of his aides secretly left the older plane in a container lowered into an airport catering truck and were transferred to a smaller plane for the trip. There had apparently been credible Iranian threats against Trump's life, and so officials turned to a plan to hide him, even from senior U.S. officials. To do so, they left the journalists and staff on the plane that would use the Air Force One call sign, turning them into a decoy for an Iranian strike. White House staffers instructed journalists to lower their shades when they entered the plane. Trump secretly reboarded the bigger plane in Britain and was filmed coming down the stairs, suggesting he had been on the flight. Then he boarded the Qatari jet, along with the press pool and the staffers who had been on Air Force One for the trip from Turkey. On the flight, Trump briefly spoke to reporters, who asked why they had been asked to lower their window shades on the previous flight. It was, "Because you're probably on a dangerous flight because of the sleaze bags that we have to deal with," Trump said. He added that there are threats against his life all the time, and that, "I'm number one on their list, before you. But if I go, you go, right? Perhaps someday you'll want to change professions." Blue Sky national security commenter Angry Staffer wrote, "So, I completely understand secreting the President of the United States away from a credible assassination attempt. But leaving the entire Air Force One crew, press pool, and so on to play decoy is some sick."
1: Letters from an American was written and read by Heather Cox Richardson. It was produced at Soundscape Productions, Dedham, Massachusetts. 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
4: Hi, everyone. Oh, you know it's summer because people are excited to be here, so thank you for being here. My name is Kate Nagle-Caraluzzo. I'm the executive director here at Town Hall Seattle. Hey, thanks. On behalf of Town Hall staff, board of directors, and our friends at Elliott Bay Book Company, it's my pleasure to welcome you to our presentation tonight with Ben Wickler and Governor Jay Inslee discussing Ben's new book, This Is the Plan, How to End America's Meltdown and Save Democracy. Yeah. Also, a special thank you to our partners at Common Power. Charles Douglas is in the back tonight. Thanks for being here, guys. As we get underway, I'd like to acknowledge that our institution stands on the unceded traditional territory of the Coast Salish people, particularly the Duwamish. We thank them for our continuing use of the natural resources of their ancestral homeland. Tonight's conversation will run about 75 minutes, including Q&A. When we get to the Q&A portion, you're welcome to use the audience microphone, which is right here at the front, or you can scan the QR code, which if we've timed this right, it should be on the screen, and that's how you can submit your questions digitally. And for our audiences that are joining us on the live stream, we'll drop the link in the chat and you can submit a question at any time. We'll try to get to as many questions as possible, and you can help us tonight by keeping your question concise and in the form of a question. It really does help. Whether this is your first time at Town Hall or you're a longtime friend of the organization, we'd love to see you again soon. Our calendar's a little light over the summer, but we're announcing fall events right now, and there's some great events coming your way. You can find out all about all of our programming on our website. Everything we do here at Town Hall, including tonight's event, is made possible through your support and the support of our sponsors. Town Hall's also a member-driven organization, so a big thank you to our members in the room, and perhaps a quick round of applause. Thank you. Yeah, you're really great. Thanks for being here. We've also just launched Encore, a new monthly giving program that makes it easy to sustain Town Hall year-round with a monthly gift. So if you're looking for yet another way to support us, consider becoming an Encore donor. And a reminder that you can support Common Power in all of the same ways, and you can get involved in saving democracy by going door knocking with them. So if you don't know Common Power, get into them. All of this support helps us sustain democracy and also helps us inspire dialogue and lifelong learning. And now, I'm so excited. Actually, wait, one bit of business. If you purchased a book and you weren't able to pick it up tonight, they will get dropped in the mail for you from Elliott Bay. So stay tuned, it will appear. And now I'm really excited to introduce the speakers to you. Ben Wickler has spent over two decades at the forefront of the progressive advocacy and political action, serving as the chair of the Democratic Party of Wisconsin from 2019 to 2025. Yeah, give it up. Yeah. Wickler led the party to win 10 out of 13 statewide races, and before leading the Wisconsin Democratic Party, he worked for Move On, where he helped spearhead campaigns to protect the Affordable Care Act. Governor Jay Inslee, who's no stranger to this crowd, has spent over three decades in public service at the local, state, and federal levels, serving three terms as our governor from 2013 to just 2025. As governor, Inslee helped build Washington's clean energy economy, advance action on climate change, and expand opportunities for working families. And now, would you please join me in welcoming Governor Jay Inslee and Ben Wickler to the stage.
5: Good evening. Welcome, Ben, to a great state that has been so inspired by your leadership. And I just have one question I want to get resolved right away. This is a tremendous book. It's going to be a tremendous movie. We need to decide who's going to play Ben. So let's have a... Raise your hands if you think it's Robert De Niro. Robert De Niro. How about Leonardo DiCaprio? How many people there? How about Timothy Chalamet or whatever his name is? It's Timothy Chalamet. That's who's going to play you, Ben. We got to resolve. This is an honor to get to meet a person who has become such an inspirational figure to millions of people in the United States. And it's quite unique, actually, to have a state leader rise to national prominence based on their state activity. So the Wisconsin story has been such an inspiration, as you know, across the country. And so this book, giving us your insights as to how that's happened and how we can take it nationwide is really intriguing. So thanks for writing the book.
6: Thank you.
5: So, and that means everybody should buy it, by the way, too. So I want to make sure that's the case. So, Ben, why did you write the book? Fundamentally, why did you write it?
6: So, Governor, thank you so much for doing this tonight. And please join me in thanking Governor Inslee for all your work and your leadership. And thanks to Town Hall. In part, there's a bunch of groups here that are doing the work I talk about in the book. And I want to, before I get into this, I want to thank the King County Democratic Party and the Washington State Dems who do amazing work. I think the chairs of both are here tonight. The Movement Voter Project is signing people up over here. Progress Alliance of Washington, Common Power, which has brought people to Wisconsin to knock on doors in every one of the elections discussed in this book. They're here. The people doing this work. And everyone can become one of those people. But the reason I wrote this book is because it feels like the country's on fire right now. And you might notice that there's a fire extinguisher on the front of the book. Because I think we should try to put out the fire. So my thesis in the book is that what the whole country's experiencing right now, where a far-right candidate comes into office on the basis of economic discontent and culture wars. And then as soon as they get in, immediately starts a rampage of lawlessness and corruption and trying to snap democracy itself so that even when the public doesn't like the fact that they're defunding things that everyone relies on and breaking the government, if they can break democracy, we can't do anything about it. All that, which we're all seeing every day in the news, in our lives, it happened first in Wisconsin. And it almost worked in Wisconsin. So I argue in the book the meltdown that we're experiencing, the political meltdown, it did not start when Trump came down the golden escalator in 2015. The current meltdown, I argue, started with Citizens United in 2010. And then the wave that unleashed, the Tea Party wave fueled by these giant corporate contributions that took over states, including my state. Wisconsin was a blue trifecta right before that. Republicans, Scott Walker, took over. And pretty soon it was more rigged in my state than the whole country is now. Our maps were more gerrymandered. Our state Supreme Court, if you'll believe this, was more right-wing than the U.S. Supreme Court is right now, which is saying a lot. The governor could break the law and get it kind of retroactively legalized by our state Supreme Court. And we have been able, over years, to organize and fight our way out of it, not by choosing the perfect nominee with the perfect message, but by having thousands of people, starting before I moved home, I was in Washington, D.C., when a lot of this took place, working for MoveOn, thousands of people rolling up their sleeves and deciding that they're going to organize and fight not for a party jersey, but for their communities, for their neighbors, take responsibility for offices at every level, and then when you win those offices, use the power that comes with that to actually make democracy work for everyone. And this book tells that story and lays a roadmap for doing the entire thing nationwide now, which everyone here is going to be a part of. So that's why I wrote the book.
5: So I'm going to pick out a couple lines in this book at random, because I think they segue into exactly what you're talking about. On page 48, you start chapter 2. It says, in 1998, a University of Wisconsin-Madison student named Ben Granby ran for the office of Dane County Coroner as a prank. And he was called the anti-zombie candidate. What does that tell you about how to rescue America? I got to hear this.
6: Okay. Now, for some reason, you don't often hear candidates talking about the issue of zombification in local government. Why is that? You have to ask yourself.
5: Because zombies aren't registered. That's their problem. That's it.
6: Yet.
5: By the way, they're not, okay? I want to make sure.
6: No, they're not.
5: They're not registered.
6: They're super not. Super, super not. Despite what you may have heard.
5: That's exactly right.
6: Yeah. So Wisconsin has a deep tradition, both as the birthplace of the progressive movement. The founding of the Republican Party as a radical anti-slavery party was in Wisconsin.
5: Racine.
6: In Racine, Wisconsin. Ripon. Ripon, Wisconsin was Ripon. The Republicans. Yes. Racine features in the book because 9 days before the Republican Party was founded in Wisconsin, a man who'd escaped on the Underground Railroad to Wisconsin, named Joshua Glover, was captured by federal marshals and re-enslaved in Racine, and then taken to Milwaukee because they wanted to avoid the Racine abolitionists. And I tell the story of this huge protest that sort of turned into a largely peaceful, except the moment they broke him out of prison, riot. There was this moment in that protest where they were trying to get the jailer to give them the key to the jail, and he refused, and then a Cornish bricklayer picked up a wooden beam and said, "This is a good enough key," and they used it as a battering ram and broke open the jail door. That led to a huge showdown with the U.S. Supreme Court. Wisconsin declared the Fugitive Slave Act unconstitutional. Joshua Glover escaped to Canada, lived out the rest of his days as a free man, and the Republican Party was started right after that in our state.
5: Well, listen, that is encouraging, but Ben, I'm giving you a little advice about selling books.
6: Yeah.
5: and selling Wisconsin. I know you're very proud of Wisconsin.
6: I'm very
5: rightfully
6: proud of
5: so.
6: Wisconsin. It's true.
5: But you don't come to Seattle and brag about Wisconsin as the birthplace of the Republican Party, okay?
6: Okay, fine. They don't like the Republican Party? What? What are you saying? I don't understand. My point is,
5: back to zombies. You can talk about the zombies.
6: Deep progressive tradition, also a deep comedy tradition. The Onion was born in Wisconsin. Yes. Which I loved. And I read all the time growing up. And then I eventually got to write for The Onion, write headlines and eventually write articles. I had a high school underground student newspaper modeled on The Onion called The Yellow Press. And when Ben Granby ran for, I got one Yellow Press editor is here, my friend Nori from high school. when Ben Granby ran for county coroner, he realized that the incumbent coroner was a Democrat and no one was running to contest the office. So he ran as a Republican. We loved his platform. He promised that as coroner, he would not have sex with your deceased loved ones. A promise no other candidate had made. So we love that. So we endorsed, I have bipartisan bona fides. We endorsed Ben Granby for county coroner in my high school student newspaper. But the reason why that connects to how we save democracy in this country is that very often local offices are uncontested and nobody has a clue who the candidates are or what the issues are. And the elections come down to tiny, tiny margins. And in fact, local officials are the bedrock of how our democracy functions. In Wisconsin, not to bring up Wisconsin again, I know. But in Wisconsin, we have 1,850 municipal clerks who actually run the election in their town. And those are, yeah, let's hear it for the clerks. They do a great job. You have clerks in the state. Each state has its own system. Those folks get there by dint of decisions by voters over who holds power. And if Trump wants to destroy American democracy, he's going to have to come through the clerks. Which means that if you do not want democracy destroyed, getting involved in ensuring that you have local election clerks and mayors and city councils that want to make sure there are polling places in, you know, different all the different communities across race and ethnicity and on campuses in your town, you can have a huge effect. Part of the thesis of the book is that even though most states are basically blue or red, most congressional districts, you know in advance which party's going to win, there are these kind of fracture lines, almost like the cracks between tectonic plates, where the fate of democracy is decided, and the margins are often minuscule. The number of votes that would have given Democrats a majority in the U.S. House in this 2024 election, 7,309. And one layer below that, in the geological strata that make up our democracy, the only reason it came down to three congressional districts that went Republican is because in North Carolina, a guy ran for state Supreme Court, won, gerrymandered that state, added three Republican districts right before 2024. He won his race by 401 votes. If we had turned out 402 people in North Carolina in 2020 in that race, Trump wouldn't have a trifecta right now. If everyone here found one person to vote in a race like that, you'd change the course of American history. And this book is an attempt to map out those lines. And so often what happens in, you know, the most powerful and important fights for the entire country, it's determined years before in obscure local elections where no one's paying attention. But if you pay attention, you can change the outcome. And doing that is how we unrigged Wisconsin, and it's what we can do for this whole country.
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5: Well, when you talked about zombies, I thought you brought it up because we might have a zombie in the U.S. Senate from Kentucky right now, actually. That's what I'm wondering. Just, I don't know for sure. Some people are saying, I don't know for sure. Let me, low blows are accepted here, by the way, Ben. I picked out one sentence at random, page 154. You say, the rule of law is like oxygen, in the sense that you barely think about it unless it's not there. Now, I'm a lawyer, and I've been an admirer of the judicial system as a protector of our liberties for a long time. And to me, almost the most vile thing about Trump is his assault on the judicial system. Because without that, that's the ultimate bastion of our liberties. But a question I have here is, I'm not sure it is when these folks are out knocking on doors in Iowa to help Rob Sand and other people. I'm not sure that aspect, which is so enraging to me, is to most people. What do you think of that issue? Am I wrong, or do most people?
6: You're absolutely right. You're absolutely right. So this is one of the paradoxes in this whole drama, this whole fight. If you want to save democracy, then the last thing you want to do is go around talking to voters who are on the fence about whether it's worth casting a ballot about how we need to save democracy. If you want to actually expand and protect and restore the rule of law, then the worst strategy is to create a huge campaign about the rule of law. The mantra that I quote in this book that I learned from a lot of practical experience is, if you want to save democracy, talk about roads. And that refers in some cases literally to roads, and more generally to things that are concrete and tangible in the lives of people who would rather never think about politics. So the way I came to that was a city council race in De Pere, Wisconsin. And there's a lot of Wisconsin in the book. You're going to have to get used to it. I recommend that if you don't like Wisconsin, you can substitute in the state of your choice. Even a made-up state like West Dakota. It could be any state. But in De Pere, Wisconsin, one of the city council members was a fake elector who had been in the Wisconsin state capitol. Well, I was a real elector. Pretty cool. I actually think the Electoral College is a disaster, so I'm totally against it. But I say that as an insider who's seen it from the inside. So she was a fake elector in the Capitol, same time as me, signing fraudulent papers claiming that Trump had won the state of Wisconsin. And then, you know, she went back to De Pere, and a poll worker in that election named Pamela Gantz, who just came to our event in Green Bay on the book tour, which is very fun to get to see her, Pamela decided she was going to run against Kelly Rue, the fake elector. She was so mad about what had just happened. But when she started talking to voters, she realized pretty quickly that most of them were not watching what was then called MSNBC every night and panicked about the fake electors. The way to win her city council race was to zero in on the things that were affecting people's lives who really had never thought about the De Pere City Council. And the biggest one was the highway interchange that a lot of people had to use to get to and from work. If they wanted to see their kids, you know, on time and be there for dinner, then you got to finish the highway interchange. So she ran a highway interchange focus campaign, and by doing that, because that's what the voters in her district actually cared about, she was able to defeat the fake elector and make national headlines and kick out someone who tried to overturn American democracy. The same thing is true in governor's races across the country. You've seen this in a million races. You actually have to figure out not, you know, what is most important for the future of the universe, but rather for someone, if you're on the fence, if you're a swing voter or you're someone who might or might not vote, almost by definition, you're not waking up in the middle of the night with cold sweats about the erosion of the rule of law and violations of the Hatch Act. It's, if that's your jam, you already know that you're going to vote and you know who you're voting for. And that means you gotta find out what's in that voter's mind. For a lot of these voters, politics and the stuff that, you know, we're all here thinking about, it's like the way that a lot of us might think about the Olympic sport of curling, which for most people is something that's on TV for a couple weeks every 4 years. And if you go to a voter's house and you say, I want to talk, I'm here because I'm concerned about Broomgate. That was the introduction of directional broom heads. You know, the brooms you use in front of the curling rock. I think that's a violation of our sport's most sacred traditions. And I want to ask for your vote so we can throw out these people who are trying to change the basic physics of how the broom affects the course of the rock. They're going to look at you like you're from another planet. That's why you have to start by asking questions rather than by lecturing people. And the folks with common power who have come to Wisconsin, they've done this a million times. You have to actually check in with where people are. And if you're not into politics, and politics is over there and real life is over here, then your job as an organizer or a volunteer is to go to where the voters are and find out what's on their mind and find common cause with them. And guess what? That's good, because that's how democracy is supposed to work. Yeah. So if you're concerned about the rule of law, shut up about the rule of law. And connect with people about the highway interchange in De Pere, Wisconsin, or wherever it might be.
5: Well, you're speaking my language, because when I ran in Sela for the state legislature in 1980, didn't have a prayer, 60% Republican area. And I ran promising to fix the terrible traffic in the Sela area where we needed an overpass and didn't have one. This is the Yakima Valley.
6: You needed an overpass in Sela.
5: And people appreciate that in Seattle. In Yakima Valley, we had these terrible traffic jams. Sometimes you would have to wait a minute and a half to get through the Sela Gap. And I promised to fix that, and I did. I got it fixed, and I got the money, and it worked out really, really well. By the way, can I say something about all these people, the good work they're doing, that I don't think is mentioned enough? And that is, you all are doing great work electing people that will do wonderful things, but you're doing something else for your communities which is to have a relationship of engagement with another fellow citizen. That in itself has great value. And even win, lose, or draw in these races, I can tell you that it glues a community together. The more people talk to each other who might be strangers when they begin, it is a great value. I remember one time I doorbelled a guy in Yakima, and he asked what party I was in. I said, what Democrat? And he says, well, I'm never going to vote for Democrat, ever, ever. And I said, why? And he said, you come in, son, I'll tell you. Well, he said, FDR promised never to go to war, and he did, and I lost my brother in World War II. And I listened to him for an hour and a half tell me about the pain that he experienced from this. I didn't get his vote because he was a man of his word. He was never going to vote for Democrat. But he had somebody to talk to about something he cared about. So I just want to thank you for the work you're doing building community by talking to people. So thank you very much. I appreciate what you're doing. So
7: Can I just speak to that? This is the kind of secret thing in this book is exactly this contention that, you know, you might start reading this book because you're really freaked out about the Trump administration and worried that we're collapsing into dictatorship. But the work of building a democracy, of actually engaging with people who might not already be where you are, that cures something deeper than who holds power and who holds office at any given moment. We're in a moment where there are multi-trillion dollar companies whose profit margin comes from addicting us to our glowing rectangles. And we're in the midst of a loneliness crisis. And there's this can happen to me, it happens to all of us. We can be in our bubbles where we talk to people who believe the same thing, and it's easy to believe the worst of people who don't already agree with us. I argue in the book that having strong parties that can actually organize people to go out and talk to voters who are not already on your side reduces partisanship because it gets us out of our own heads and into our communities. And when you do this work, you discover that it's really meaningful and fun, regardless of the outcome of the election. It's a source of meaning and purpose and joy. The big fight to unrig American democracy, get a government that delivers for everyone, that is absolutely the North Star that we're fighting towards. But along the way, I think we save our own civic souls by getting out and talking to people who may not have the same life experience or perspective as we do. It can affect the person you're talking to and shift their vote, but it also affects you. And if you haven't done this yet, it can be a life-changing experience. And the people that you do it with can become your lifelong friends.
5: Yeah.
7: If for no other reason, just purely selfish motives, I urge you to get involved in civic participation and saving democracy.
5: Well, I'm going to ask you a couple of professional questions about doorbelling, because I've had this happen to me at least twice. What if you come to the door, you knock on the door, and somebody answers, and they're not wearing any clothing whatsoever? Do you train people for that? I just wonder.
7: It has happened. It has happened to me, too. My offering to all of us here is to suggest, when you knock on someone's door, you have no idea what's happening in their lives. And if you talk to someone who believes something that is totally different from what you believe, you have no idea why. Your story is exactly, it's like a distilled example of this experience. The person who said they'd never vote for a Democrat, it's not because they hate Democrats or hate the values of Democrats. It's something deeply, deeply personal. If they're not wearing pants, there may be a good reason for that that you don't yet understand. So the best way to show up with someone is to approach them with curiosity. And who knows where it will lead.
5: So there's more than a germ of truth in this. I'm going to share a little door. I doorbelled about 30,000 homes when I was running for the state legislature. I will share this tip because I think it's a very important one. I think the most important thing in doorbelling is first asking questions, as you suggested. But the other is try to have some connection to that person, like, geez, those are nice roses. Or what's your dog's name? Or, hey, you got a 56 Chevy out there in the driveway. I actually think that is so important to have a connection to people that's personal. That would be my advice.
7: This, I completely agree. And asking questions can be a way of finding that connection. Ultimately, if you want to ask someone to do something, the best basis for it is to find something that you have in common.
6: some value, some goal, some dream, some hope, whatever it is. And you can get there, I mean, noticing and appreciating first, asking questions so you can find what that thing is. You're trying to build solidarity. You're trying to become allies in some kind of fight to affect something else. And you'll find so often that you can find that common ground, that common power, so to speak, for common power people here, that you can find it by engaging in a conversation. I write in the book, doorbelling is one of the tactics that remains extraordinarily powerful. The best political advice that I've ever heard came from someone who became a Republican, Abraham Lincoln. In 1841, he wrote a letter to the Whig Party Committee in Central Illinois, and he said his political advice was, keep a constant watch on the most doubtful voters, and from time to time have them talked to by those in whom they have the most confidence, which is a very 19th century way of saying that trust is actually the most powerful thing. If someone trusts you and what it is that you're saying, then you might actually be able to have an effect. You might be able to, you know, suggest someone to vote for or a new way of thinking about something. So building relationships of trust is actually the way of building political power. And then especially doing that with folks that are on the fence about, you know, whether it's worth casting a ballot. Now that's called relational organizing. And there's an app for that, which I talk about in the book. In Wisconsin, we work with people to load up an app where you can see which of your contacts sometimes misses elections, which sounds weird until you realize that every dollar of digital and mail spending that campaigns do, like billions of dollars, is based on that individual level data. We want to equip people to use that themselves. But then having people hear from folks that they trust and that they know, that cuts through the noise in a world of constant noise and distraction. And if you don't have friends that are on the fence about whether to vote in places where a few votes can make a difference, you can work with groups that do. You can donate to them. You can volunteer with them. If we do this at scale, right now the right is investing in this massively. There's something called the Faith and Freedom Coalition, which is a huge long-term effort by Ralph Reed, who used to run the Christian Coalition. Turning Point USA does this. Elon Musk has been doing this very clumsily and ineffectively, but with lots of money. We can do this on a grassroots level, and it can move mountains. And the only way that it works is with actual human beings talking to other human beings. This is not something that you can magically manifest with AI and money. So your ability to connect as a human being, to find something you have in common, notice and appreciate people, it is your superpower. And we need all the superheroes to use their superpower right now, because this country's in kind of a fix.
5: Yeah. Well, you got some right here. There's some superheroes out here.
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5: Talk to us a little bit. Choose, you have some big ideas, filibuster, electoral college, size and scope of the House of Representatives. Talk to me about your vision statement on this.
6: Sure. So the book goes from your superpower, building a group of people that engages in elections, you know, year-round at every level, goes through local office, state offices, state Supreme Courts, ballot initiatives, but it gets to the big national stage where if we don't change things and do it reasonably fast, things can get dramatically worse than they are right now. And I'm sorry to introduce that. If people think we're as low as it can go, it can get a lot lower than this. But there's a way out of that. So the first and most critical thing is that when we have a Senate majority, we have to abolish the filibuster. That has to happen. And thank you to all those clapping. And if you're not clapping, allow me to try to convince you. So you might wonder, why is it that Republicans haven't abolished the filibuster, given that they have terrible designs on the country and the filibuster stops them from passing laws? And the answer to that is that, in fact, they've got us right where they want us right now. If you look at Project 2025, it does not require passing laws. It requires Congress not passing laws. It requires Congress not doing anything while Trump marauds and rampages through the executive branch, and a U.S. Supreme Court that's willing to rubber stamp anything if it's in service of Republican goals and corporate power, and strike down anything that Democratic presidents might do. The system of government that we've got right now is a Congress that can do two things with 50 votes. It can cut taxes for rich people, can make changes to the budget. That is not subject to the filibuster. And it can confirm nominations by the executive branch, especially U.S. Supreme Court justices. That's not subject to the filibuster. Thanks, Mitch McConnell, for that most recent change.
7: Which means that if you want to expand and restore voting rights, restore reproductive freedom to people, address climate change, the vast majority of things that we want to do, that most Americans want to do, they are subject to a 60-vote threshold in the U.S. Senate. And the only stuff that requires Congress that Republicans want to do is not subject to a filibuster. They can do all the other stuff without passing a law. And it never used to be this way. That's the other thing. I dig through in the book. When Congress was set up, the Continental Congress had a big debate. Should we require a supermajority in the Senate to pass a law? And the answer was absolutely not. And the reason why they didn't want to do that is because that's how the Continental Congress worked, and it was a mess. No one, who here wants to go back to the Continental Congress? Nobody wants to go back to the Continental Congress. So they didn't set it up that way. It was 50 votes to move to a final vote on a law and then majority to pass it. And then Aaron Burr messed it all up. You might think of Aaron Burr as the guy who shot Alexander Hamilton, but he was only the second most important victim in Aaron Burr's brutal career. In his closing address to the United States Senate, he proposed some changes to their parliamentary procedural rulebook. And one of the proposed changes was to eliminate the previous question motion. Now, not to toot my own horn, but I was the parliamentarian of my high school student council my sophomore year. That's an elective role. Thank you. Robert's rules, like my best friend. So I know, you know, many people here know that a motion for the previous question means we're going to vote on the thing we're talking about. That took 50 votes, but Aaron Burr, in his infinite wisdom, decided to eliminate the previous question motion because no one was using it. Didn't really happen. No one was filibustering at that time. Didn't even occur to anyone. So they got rid of it. Everything seemed fine. No one noticed it was gone until decades later. Someone was like, wait a minute, I can just keep arguing and we'll never vote on this law? And the filibuster was invented as a way to delay that no one had anticipated or thought through. Then for 80 years, the only things that were ever filibustered were civil rights laws. That was the one thing, and they protected it zealously. Then they introduced cloture, which is the supermajority vote to overcome a filibuster. It still was almost never used, still overwhelmingly on civil rights laws, until just recently, Mitch McConnell came along and realized that he could use this to gum up the works and Mr. Potentially a Zombie, that he could...
5: Some people say.
7: We don't know for sure. Andy Beshear will find out for us. But his... But he realized that you could just filibuster everything and you could shut down the Senate and you could block any law that Democrats tried to do. You could even delay things even when they had 60 votes. So we're living in the congressional world, the system of government, not that the founding fathers created, not that successive generations of people through Reconstruction, the civil rights movement created, we're living in Mitch McConnell's Congress. And there's no reason why that guy should decide the rules that stop all of us from having a government that does the things the American people want. Why we got to beat the filibuster.
5: He's right. I want to add, if I may, May I add another amendment in support of your position?
7: Absolutely.
5: If I may. So there's another argument for this, which is if you look at the disenchantment of the Democratic Party, particularly for younger folks, it comes from not a failure to be consistent with the values of these folks. It's a failure to deliver. And so the disenchantment where it exists for the Democratic Party, and unfortunately it does in a lot of places, is because you didn't deliver the cap and trade system on climate change. You didn't truly deliver universal health care. You didn't deliver paid family leave in a timely fashion. You just didn't deliver, so I'm disenchanted with you. And the reason we haven't delivered on those things is because of filibuster.
7: That's exactly it. So
5: we need to get rid of this so we can give people what they want and the Democratic Party can be an eternal majority as long as the United States is in existence. So that's what I just want to make.
7: Look, I do think the political pendulum swing, but this exact point, this is one of the culmination kind of arguments in the book. Trump won this last time. When you dig into the data, who was it that hadn't voted that then did vote for Trump? Who was it that voted for Biden and then voted for Trump? Who voted for Biden and then didn't vote for Harris? Overwhelmingly, it's not the people that were glued to political news. It's people who were just so frustrated with how things were going in their lives, hit by economic conditions that sucked, couldn't afford childcare, couldn't afford a place to live. It was the first election in my lifetime when Democrats lost the majority of people earning under $50,000 a year. But it's not because those voters preferred what Trump was actually running on. They didn't like Project 2025. The more they found out about Trump's plans, the less likely they were to move over. This was a swing that was a vote for change. And what we've had now over and over this century is that Republicans come in, screw everything up, people vote for change. Then Democrats come in, and the plans get stuck. And so people don't get the change they were voting for. So then they vote for change again. We've had more change elections this century than any other time in American history. This is the only time we've had this many changeovers in the White House and the House and the Senate. It's like the American public is just mashing the change the channel button, and they cannot get the show that they want to see. So maybe we can fix the remote control, abolish the filibuster, and actually pass the stuff so people can get what they're asking for every one of these damn elections. That's what the plan is, and this is the plan. But let me also say, you erase the filibuster, you can pass laws. That's not all you got to do. So I believe to my core, I argue in the book, you have to address the U.S. Supreme Court. And that means either you add term limits or you add justices or some combination and anti-corruption rules for the U.S. Supreme Court. Because as long as the U.S. Supreme Court zaps anything good and then embraces anything bad, even if Congress does every great thing and the president signs great laws, they can be toast. In Wisconsin, the only way to change the legislature was to flip the U.S. Supreme Court. In the United States, the only way to change the U.S. Supreme Court is to change who runs Congress and change the laws in the Senate. But once we have that power, we have to do that. Otherwise, there's another choke point that stops us from being able to actually deliver. If we have a democracy and Democrats do things that the public doesn't like, they can vote in Republicans and see how that works out. And then if they don't like what Republicans are doing, they can vote in Democrats. But right now we have a system that is a one-way ratchet to the right. Democrats come in and can't do two-thirds of what they have been fighting for. Republicans come in and they can do everything they want to do. And that doesn't work as a political system. It's unresponsive, and no other country in the world sets up their system that way. The United States often used to advise other countries about how to set up a democracy. Not so much these days. But for the decades the U.S. had a National Institute for Democracy and all these things, we never told anyone to set up a Senate with a supermajority requirement to pass a law. Or an electoral college, by the way, which we also have a plan to deal with.
5: Touch on that. Just tell me what the plan is. Because Washington's that. Part of it. So
7: yes.
5: Tell me what you guys, other people do.
7: All right. Who here has ever heard of the National Popular Vote Interstate Compact? You guys know what everyone else is in store for here. So this is the most boringly named, most wonderful innovation. This is a way to deal with the fact that right now, Washington voters have to suffer from this kind of this weird feeling that when you vote for president, it doesn't matter at all because we have the Electoral College. Which means that us high and mighty Wisconsinites, we can lord it over you guys because our ballots actually count to choose the next president of the United States and yours don't. So sorry. Well, I don't think it should be that way. And the vast majority of people in every state agree. Most people hate the Electoral College. And the whole thing is a disaster. It was a way to cut a deal with enslavers when the country was set up. So how do we deal with it? The problem we have is that right now, Republican kind of power brokers, not Republican day-to-day voters, but powerful people in the GOP think that the Electoral College favors them because twice this century, Republicans lost the popular vote and won the Electoral College. So they like it. And so basically, Republican-led states are not going to support a constitutional amendment, at least right now. But some folks figured out that every state decides for itself how it's going to assign its Electoral College votes. And if they decided to, you could have, let's say, a majority of the Electoral College votes, the states that assign those votes could decide together to give their Electoral College votes to whoever wins the national popular vote. So imagine if you had states representing 270 Electoral College votes who all held hands and looked each other in the eye, if states have eyes, and they said, we're going to give our electoral college votes to whoever actually wins the national presidential election. To do this, those states have to pass a state law that is an interstate compact. That's the holding hands part. That says that once enough states have passed this identical law, then they'll all jump together and ensure that the winner of the national election becomes president of the United States, the winner of the national popular vote. And this law has already passed states representing 222 electoral college votes, including Washington State. Thank you very much, Washington State. Which means we're only 48 electoral college votes left to get around this accursed, ridiculous system. The electoral college would still exist, but it would be a formality. It'd be like the, you know, the king choosing the prime minister in the United Kingdom. It would not shape how campaigns are run because every vote would count the same. And we can get there just by winning state governments in the states that are right on the fence right now in this election. So we could get to 270 electoral college votes if Democrats can win trifectas, the state assembly, the state senate, and the governorship in Wisconsin, my favorite state. Thank you. Thank you, friends of Wisconsin. This is the first time in a generation we've had a chance to win unified control of our state because of that fight to unrig our state legislature. This is our toss-up, this is it moment. So help us in Wisconsin. Michigan and Pennsylvania just need a few more state legislators in each of those states and to ensure they still have a Democratic governor to become Democratic trifectas. Arizona, for the first time in more than half a century, it's just a few votes away from becoming a Democratic trifecta this cycle. Nevada, New Hampshire can flip all the way from red to blue. It is very much a toss-up. That group of states, if we win in those places, they can pass the NPVIC even before 2028. This is within reach. Now, two things. The first is NPVIC is a very hard to pronounce acronym. It's a serious problem that I have a solution for in this book, which I will reveal to you at no cost. NPVIC can be pronounced NIPVIC. It rhymes with lipstick, it is easy to remember, and if we just spread NIPVIC across the country, we can make the Electoral College so beautiful. So, that is an innovation that can only be found in This Is the Plan. But the second thing is that if we win the state governments in these states, not only can we unrig our system of choosing United States presidents, we can also ensure that we have free and fair elections in 2028 and beyond, because the Constitution puts states in charge of running elections. Yes. Trump freaks out about this. He does executive orders that lose in court to try to change this. But states decide who can actually cast a ballot, how the ballots are counted. This states' rights used to be the battle cry of the segregationist. It was the basis for denying people their constitutional rights. But right now, when we have, you know, effectively the Confederacy in charge of the country, states' rights is actually the best line of defense. And if we have state governments that refuse to knuckle under when ICE comes to town or when they try to seize ballots, do what Minnesota did when Trump sent in ICE agents and said he'd pull them out if they turned over private voting information. Yes, thank you, Minnesotans.
5: Well, you heard the birth of a new slogan tonight, Zombies for NITVIC. This is good.
7: But this is
5: carry.
7: So unrig the Electoral College and you have a side effect of securing the future of American democracy by having state governments that believe the people should decide who holds power. That's the game plan for the Electoral College and for a free and fair election in 2028.
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5: We're going to audience questions now. Question number one. Thank you very much. Capitalized. We don't have to follow that all caps thing, do we? Anyway, it says, thank you very much for all you've done in Wisconsin. Will you run to challenge Ron Johnson for his Senate seat in 2028? That's the first question. If you don't want to answer that question, if you do run, would you accept help from the state of Washington? That's.
7: I honored by the question. My obsession right now, as you may have noticed, is these next 95 days, let's win in these states, let's win the House, let's win the Senate, let's do everything we can in this fight. So that is job one. I will decide on the future in the future.
5: Great.
7: And regardless of what I decide, I want to ask everyone here, we will accept and welcome your help. So help us win. Help us turn Wisconsin blue this fall and in 2027 state Supreme Court race and in 2028. And help other states too, but

0: of Republicans in Congress as cultish. Is that a good idea or a bad idea?
1: So right now the Republican Party is not a coalition party. It is wrapped around one person. And in Wisconsin right now, there's a complex primary in the governor's race, different candidates who have different ideas are running with different platforms, and it's a big tent. The Republican Party had a primary with a single voter whose name was Donald Trump, and he chose who he wanted, and the other candidates dropped out. And this is happening all over the country. It is a really broken and kind of diseased way for a political party to operate that nonetheless has a lot of power. The question of how to run against them, it is to go to the voters who, despite all of that, are on the fence about whether it's even worth casting a ballot or which party to vote for. And again, it's so easy to imagine that there's this total distinction between turnout and persuasion, and that for one, you've got to go left, for the other, you've got to go to the center. And neither of those things is true. Mostly, if people are not sure whether it's worth voting, they're disgusted with the whole political system. And it's about going to them and figuring out what they care about and finding common cause with them. I vividly remember I was knocking on doors in a trailer park in Wisconsin, and there was one trailer where I went to the door, and it was like all gun-related stuff outside, and I opened the door up, and this guy came out, and I said, "I'm Ben Wickler with the Democratic Party of Wisconsin," and he was like, "Are you here to throw out the Cheeto Nazi? Because I am here for it." It was great. If I had gone to his door with a preconception about what I was going to find on the other side, that conversation might have gone in a very different direction. He didn't know about how to request an absentee ballot. He had a disability. He would not have voted if we hadn't had that conversation. And I think the key thing, honestly, the best message tends to be the one that comes on the basis of a real conversation with the voter. Running against a cult-like party might work, certainly would work for that guy. For a lot of other people, it might totally turn them off because it sounds like partisan name-calling and they hate all that conflict and they just wish someone would fix the damn road outside their house. And figuring out where the voter is and connecting them with them there, that is my prescription. No matter how you feel about the Republican Party, it is how the voter feels about the GOP or Donald Trump that is going to matter most. And listening to them, respecting them, and connecting with them is the way you're going to earn their vote.
0: So, Ben, you're saying the customer is king in democracy. And it's
1: customer's king.
0: I really appreciate that. I really do believe it. Okay, next question. What about organizing people online? It feels like Dems have ceded social media. And let me dovetail on that. Talk to us about your view of our investment in digital technology by the party. Do we make it a high enough priority? Is it too low a priority? How do you think of that?
1: There's so much to be done here. I argue and believe passionately in connecting with people face-to-face, but the reality is people do spend a lot of time on their phones. That is a totally real thing. One of the strategies that we've used in my state, which I won't mention which state it is, out of deference, but we organize people to be...
0: I can tell you, it's a state that lost to the Huskies in the 1964 Rose Bowl. That's the question.
1: You know, I can't remember, is that the same state that has won the most Super Bowl rings of any state in the United States of America? I think it might be. I don't know. How many have you guys got? Is it double digits? Is it?
0: I've tried to think of something nice to say, or guess. I will say, I want to congratulate Wisconsin as being the second best rated state that starts with W in the United States. I will tell you that. Congratulations. Congratulations.
1: So, where were we?
0: We're talking about how you will love working with Tammy Baldwin, who I dearly love.
1: I do love working with Tammy Baldwin. It's true.
0: She's fantastic. No, we're talking about digital.
1: Digital organizing, yes. So we organize people to be organizers, ambassadors in their group chats, which is where people spend a lot of time now, in their neighborhood listservs, which is something, it's not on the social web. You cannot buy an ad on a neighborhood listserv. Having people in places where people trust them, where they're able to have real conversations online and digitally, is a very powerful organizing tactic that everyone here can use. there's so much more to do as well. One of the things the right did first and better than

0: than Democrats, and we have a lot of room to catch up on, and there's a lot of people working on it, is to connect with, build relationships with influencers whose topic of influence is not politics. For people that might or might not vote, have given up on the system, they might feel very strongly about sports, for example, or fashion, or gardening, or anime, or whatever it is. And it's not like they're going to turn their channels into, you know, Democratic or Republican propaganda, but you can talk to them about the thing that they're concerned about. There are hunters all over Wisconsin who are furious about the price of ammunition. It has gone up because of the tariffs. And if you talk with folks about why ammunition is so expensive right now, you might actually find some people that would vote for change who would rather not think about politics otherwise. This is Rob Sand in Iowa, I think, is doing a beautiful job of this. He's going to hunting conventions, and he's talking to hunters, and they don't like him because he's a Democrat. They like him because he shot an incredible buck, and he was able to demonstrate that he actually understands their lives. And the way that so much of this plays out right now is in the digital world. I think one of the mistakes that a party can make is just throwing money at the problem, buying more ads, having more influencer contracts, and not thinking about how you build something for the long term. Something that the right has done is actually buy platforms, is actually build their own spaces, have training programs. There's huge kind of influencer training operations that the right has been investing in for years, where people become their own self-sustaining businesses. And on our side, there has not been the same patience with doing things that might take a while to play out. Good organizing, good infrastructure building is like planting a tree. The earlier you plant it, the bigger it is when you need it. And a lot of times on the Democratic side, there's panic spending in the final months of an election. And it's not that that can never make a difference. It's just that dollar per dollar, it goes a lot less far than spending the money early and building something that can actually endure and affect multiple election cycles. And I think this is a key thing for digital, and it's a key thing for a lot of the other kind of stuff I read about the book. So there's a ton to be done there, but I think what we should think about is stuff that will outlast any particular race. Just paying for one ad that somebody sees once doesn't leave anything behind. What you want to do is create a snowball effect that gets bigger and bigger over time. And you can do that online the same way you can do it offline, by actually organizing and investing.
1: The question is, do you favor the efforts in Montana and why to change corporate charters to disallow political spending is proposed to make Citizens United moot? What do you think of those ideas?
0: I think I'm not a lawyer, but they seem really exciting and interesting to me. I think it's a great idea. There's a constitutional amendment idea called the American Promise, which is to amend the Constitution just to explicitly say that Congress can regulate corporate spending on, or that you can regulate spending on political speech. That's interesting. Changing corporate charters is interesting. One of the things that I realized as I was writing this book is that for most of American history, we've changed the sort of structural rules over and over. We used to amend the Constitution a lot. We stopped about half a century ago. We used to add more states, stopped about half a century ago. We used to change the size of the Supreme Court every so often. That stopped around the time FDR got into a battle with the Supreme Court. We used to change how senators were elected, how primaries worked. All those things used to be up for grabs, and how corporations were chartered. That was evolving for a long time. We sort of got stuck. We got stuck around 1970. And now we operate as though all these things are etched in stone. It's the only way that it can work. That was never the idea for how this country should operate, and it was never how it actually operated. The U.S. House used to change size every 10 years until 1929. So I think if you think everything's going great, then leave it exactly the way it is. That's a perfect plan. If you think maybe we could do better, let's try changing some things. Let's have laboratories of democracy again. Yeah, let's change those charters. Let's see how that works. And if that doesn't work, let's keep trying stuff until we actually make things better in the way that people are calling out for across the country.
1: I think there's a guy named... Some guy named Roosevelt kind of had that spiel, wasn't it? Franklin?
0: Yeah.
1: Wasn't his name Franklin?
0: Franklin Delano Roosevelt, our old buddy.
1: There you go. Yeah. Talk to us about what states should be planning for Election Day assaults on democracy by Trump. I'll tell you what I'm most concerned about is stationing uniformed personnel at Democratic precinct areas,
0: yeah,
1: which could dissuade people from voting. And I'll tell you, a concern I have is there is a clear federal statute that you cannot have armed federal personnel at polling places. But it doesn't say unarmed. And I am very concerned that Trump will put camo-clad, tactical gear-wearing National Guard or ICE personnel at Democratic polling places just to dissuade people from going to vote. Now, we got mail-in ballots, so it's less of a problem.
0: Yep.
1: Here, we're concerned about actually, you know, an Ossoff's ahead at 4 o'clock in Georgia, somebody walking in and at Trump's order and actually taking the ballot boxes. He started that process in Georgia as well. What ideas do you have about how to prevent that? Now, I tried to light the fire under Congress in the appropriation bill to specifically prohibit those things. Didn't get him to do it. Tell us about your ideas about preventing those kind of problems.
0: So we should expect Trump to try all this stuff. And if he doesn't do it, it'll probably be because he realized that we were so well prepared for it that whoever decided that they'd get in more trouble if they tried it than if they didn't. He's been testing out all these tactics. He's been sending troops into American cities. He's been sending ICE agents into American cities, seizing ballot boxes, prosecuting political opponents, all these things. So one good thing is that over and over when he's done these, he's lost in court. This is one of the areas of the hashtag resistance that's really working. I advise a group called Democracy Defenders, Norm Eisen, who does amazing work. Yes. He's sued over the election orders, Fulton County, Georgia. There's other groups, Protect Democracy, Democracy Forward, ACLU, Brennan Center for Justice. There's a whole array of groups that are suing all the time, and they're winning the vast majority of the time and getting precedents. I know now they're preparing lawyers in all these different places where Trump might try to do this to immediately go to court. That's one level of defense.
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0: The second and maybe most critical one, well, these are also critical. Second great one is when you have state and local elected officials who are ready for this kind of emergency. So in a certain special state that begins with W, we have an attorney general named Josh Call, and he goes on the air before elections and reminds people that intimidating voters is a felony in the state of Wisconsin. Trump can't pardon people convicted of state-level crimes. And states can pass laws right now, often that mirror federal statutes, to turn violating people's voting rights into state crimes that can then be prosecuted at the state level. It's one reason why county prosecutors, district attorneys are so vital, why state attorneys general are so vital, why you've got to get legislatures that are ready to do this. The Democratic Attorney General's Association has been wargaming out what it is that Trump might do and how they can respond in real time. State governments can set up emergency operations commands. I'm sure you had some version of this here in the state. When there's a huge natural disaster coming, you get all the heads of the departments together and figure out what to do if the power goes out. You do the same thing for figuring out if if Donald Trump's storm cloud comes to town. And I think we've got to be ready for them to pull all this stuff. But the last check is actually the public. If people are there to bear witness in large numbers, it makes it much harder for people to pull these kinds of disaster shenanigans at the end. Have a buddy, have a whistle that like you might blow if ICE agents come and try to take people away. Do this organizing and preparation work in advance. And part one of the solution is to win too big to steal in 2026. Win in so many places that they can't go after everyone at once. But the other part is to make sure that at every level, from the court system, from state and local officials, and from community and grassroots organizing on the ground, that we're ready for them to pull some stuff. If we do that now, we have the chance to get many more people who believe in democracy who can do this at an even bigger level in 2028. Right now, I think we're in this clash between a Trump administration that, by all accounts, really does want to break our democracy, and on the other hand, a public that is furious with what they're doing. Yeah. Everyone who voted for change is so mad right now because it's changing in the wrong direction. And everyone who voted against this is at least as mad because this is exactly what they were warning about. And that coalition, everyone who wants change and everyone who wanted change before and voted for it in the other direction, that is a coalition big enough to create a blue wave and a landslide in 2026.
3: Excuse me?
1: By the way, we should believe in the potential of a landslide here. I went through one in 1994 that went the other direction, and I can tell you when a wave hits, sometimes they can be shocking. So we should believe in that. By the way, we want to thank our Attorney General, Nick Brown, who's so far won 85% of his cases.
3: Yes.
4: And I'm just going to hop in here. We've got an audience member who wants to ask a question at the mic.
1: Oh, great.
5: And here I was thinking I was just going to have to fight off a horde to get to the mic, but nobody wants to do one in person. My name's Sarah, and several years ago I was a campaign manager for a wonderful candidate in the rural district, red, blue, or purple at best, and I got to know the opponent's seatmate, and he actually told me, your candidate is actually better than my seatmate, but she's not going to win. Because people don't vote for what's good for them, they vote for what they know. And so now I'm managing another campaign who I truly believe is a pivotal candidate, antitrust attorney with the FTC 20 years, trying to get cell phones out of school, was actually at the press release with you, Jay Inslee. And because of the Hatch Act, she's been unable to participate in local politics. And so when I'm at the door, and actually we have one of our youth council members right there, Luciano.
0: Thank you, youth council member.
5: Yes, youth. We hear people being impressed while simultaneously being like, I don't know her, and therefore I don't trust her. So Danica Noble in the 32nd, amazing. And so the question is, how do you handle the tragic paradox that people seem to simultaneously not trust the status quo, they're just done with everything they've seen, but while also not trusting somebody else that might be better for them, but they just don't have that name recognition.
0: Yeah, it's really real, as you've experienced. And thank you, by the way, for campaign managing and staying at it and being involved in this kind of fight.
5: Oh, yeah.
0: That is, not giving up is job one in these kinds of fights.
5: Oh yeah, I've probably knocked over 50,000 doors myself in my short political career.
0: It's an act of patriotism.
5: Plus.
0: Thank you so much. So there's a bunch of research about how to become an effective local candidate. And the biggest thing is to be known for something other than asking for people's votes before you become a candidate, which it's not that easy to do. When I was growing up, there was a long time when in Madison, Wisconsin, in a very lefty place, we had a Republican congressman. And the reason why he was able to win was because he was the local newscaster before he ran for Congress. So people knew him and trusted him. And you're finding some basis. Very often it's like school superintendents or people who've had jobs where they are able to build those connections with voters. If you don't have that from your prior political life, then talking to people at their doors, out knocking the other side, is one of the most powerful things you can do. It's when a candidate knocks, it's a whole different thing than when a volunteer does, because the voter's actually talking to the person who could represent them. With all that said, it can be very, very hard. If you're in a district that is mostly voting for somebody else, there's the devil and you don't know what the other person's going to be like. And, people are very wary of anyone who wants power, someone who wants a vote, wants office. Why do they want it? So weird. Why would anyone want to do that? Understandable concern. So I don't think that there's a magic bullet, but I do think that building that familiarity, one thing that I've seen over and over is that if someone is a good candidate, running multiple times can actually work great, especially in local office. You get known more over time. Sometimes you run for a bigger office, and then you run for something a little bit more local, and you're able to win it. Sometimes you've run twice, and then there's a wave election, and you have enough name recognition from those first two races that you're swept in on the third try. So all these things are basically about building trust and a relationship over time. And it sounds like that's something that you're doing and you're working with your candidate to do. So I wish you the very best of luck.
5: It's just so expensive. Race has almost $1 million of all six candidates putting in, and we could just do a lot with that $1 million. Let's ban Citizens United. Thank you.
0: Yeah, thank you.
6: So I actually dropped this one in the chat, but expand a little bit. I really appreciate what you're saying. I don't know if you know that we had a governor's race back in, 2004 here, which is, I think it was 134 votes. And yes. I was knocking on just doing the grunt work, got 3 votes, and then realized I got 1/50th of the total that year, as did every other volunteer. So, it really does matter. The question I had is, it does seem in terms of a framing that if I look, say, at Hungary and throwing Orban out, that the corruption stuff really, it has legs because it's democracy, but it's also the roads and the sometimes collapsing bridges and the, you know, this is supposed to be done right, but instead it was done by their cronies and the war and everything else. And it just seems as a frame, it's a really useful frame because it does buy into the instinctive cynicism about politics, but you've got to also say, look, this is, you may not like the other folks, but look at what they're done. Look at the circle they were enriching. Look how much they've made. And all we're asking is, you know, you want this stuff and it ought to be done.
1: Can I take a crack at that? Because I think this is a really important question. And I was talking to a political consultant the other day about this. There's some data that people aren't really that motivated to vote based on, quote, just corruption. So the fact that the fact that Trump is, you know, taking billions of dollars to feather his own nest, unfortunately, has not been as bothersome to many people as we would like it to be. But when you connect the corruption to the pain of the voters' lives, now you're on to something. So when you connect the 16% inflation rates on their electrical rates and gas at $5-6 a gallon, connected to the corruption of Donald Trump and the mugging of Mar-a-Lago, who took $1 billion to stand up for the oil and gas industry, now you got a winning argument. And we ought to make it across the country. That's my view anyway.
0: 100% agree.
1: Thank you. Thank you. Okay, what else is cooking? By the way, just to let you know, I care about Wisconsin. I really do. In fact, I've been working with your candidates for governor on their clean energy plans. So I've worked.
0: Thank you.
1: I've worked with them to both help them raise their ambitions and give them some ideas on how to deal with data centers, how to deal with gasification, and it's quite been productive. I'm working with a group. I work with five groups that work on climate change and clean energy issues, and one of them's called the State Power Project. So I go around working with governors and candidates for governors to try to help them embrace some of the ideas we've had in the state of Washington. So we hope that that happens in Wisconsin.
0: That's great. Yeah. Help us elect someone who's actually working with your Governor Inslee here to be able to make that work. Love that.
1: We'll go to Wisconsin then. Okay, well, we've come to the end where this is just the beginning. I just want to reiterate how much we owe Ben to what he's done for the country in a very unique way. And I try to think of, you know, Howard Dean did a great job and other chairs, but the fact that he has given people a reason to believe in the resurgent, not just the Democratic Party of democracy itself, is really a Herculean achievement. And I'm glad he's coming to our state. Buy the book, go out there and knock on doors. Ben, final words.
0: Thank you so much, Governor. Thank you, and thank you everyone here. I want to ask everyone here, you know, think about their favorite moments tonight. Think about, as you peruse the book, your favorite moments in the book. But then literally make a plan. Make your plan. And that plan shouldn't involve just what you're going to do the next day. You, probably everyone here has a phone, has a calendar function. You might want to think about, you know, what you can commit to now through Election Day. And then think about who you can rope into doing it with you, who you'd actually like to spend some time with. This is, it is, it's a team sport and it's a life sport. Politics, not a spectator sport, it is like pickleball. It is something that you can do at any age, and it is most fun when you're actually having fun doing it with people that you want to spend time with. My charge to everyone tonight, my invitation, sign up with the groups that are here tabling tonight. Think about someone who you haven't seen in a while who you would just love to see and text them and actually see if you can make a plan with them to do something civic together to be able to make a difference. This as out of control as this whole national situation feels, it will come down to like a few dozen votes, a few hundred votes in a handful of state legislative seats, a few congressional seats. There might be some spectacular Senate wins that people aren't paying attention to right now. And after this election, you'll be able to look back and realize that you, like the gentleman who asked the question before, you were responsible for 1/50th or more of the margin of victory in something that made, that set in motion a row of dominoes that changed the course of American history. All right. You can do that. I want you to do that and join me. Can I ask how many people here are up for doing that? Are you going to be part of this fight?
3: Sign up, all right.
0: Are you going to organize? And then all will right. you keep going after the election is over?
3: We believe.
0: We're going to do this.
3: We believe.
0: This crowd, this country has a beautiful future.
3: We believe.
0: If we do this together, if we do this together, this will be remembered as one of the darkest moments before dawn. We have been at a knife's edge now for so long with these elections that come down to these tiny little margins. But if we unrig our American political system, we can build the kind of coalition that the New Deal built, where we deliver for people all over the country and earn their trust for the long term. And you will make that happen. Thank you so much, Washington
3: Ben,
0: State. Thank
3: you
0: so much, Dan.
3: Before you go, one more minute. Before he goes, it's very important. It's very important that we demonstrate how gracious we are of hosts for Ben because of his leadership. So, final question. Ben, pickleball was invented by a state that begins with W. What state was that? Ben, what state was it?
0: You know, the thing about Washington State, like Wisconsin, every state, just as Wisconsin does, every state has a story of the far right and a story of progress and people joining together to make things better. And when this moment feels impossible, look back at what people have overcome before. Yeah. It is not going to be like this forever. It could get worse. It could get so much better. And that is in the soil here, in your roots as a state. And if you draw on that, you can reach for the sky. So just like pickleball, we can make this country so fun for everybody.
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8: From Microbe TV, this is Beyond the Noise, recorded on January 5th, 2026. 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
9: Hi, Vincent.
8: Happy New Year, Paul.
9: Happy New Year.
8: Could 26 be any worse than 25?
9: I guess we're going to find out.
8: Oh, my gosh.
9: Worse.
8: This is the video version of Paul's column over on Substack called Beyond the Noise, Cutting to the Chase on Important Health Topics. Today, we're going to talk about Paul's latest column on being Denmark. Now, this starts with Trump issuing an executive order asking that the U.S. align itself with countries that give fewer vaccines. So what are the numbers, us versus them?
9: So we give vaccines to prevent 18 different diseases in the United States. In other countries that are like us, developed world countries, Denmark, for example, gives vaccines to prevent 10 diseases, different diseases. Germany, 14, Germany, 15, Japan, 14. So they give fewer vaccines. And I think it's Donald Trump and RFK Jr.'s notion that they are healthier because they give fewer vaccines. They have a lower risk of chronic diseases because they give fewer vaccines, which is wrong. But nonetheless, that's why President Trump and Robert F. Kennedy Jr. want to mimic these other countries.
8: So both Trump and RFK Jr. and many others, they have this, quote, belief that children in the U.S. receive too many vaccines.
10: You have a little child, a little fragile child, and you get a vat of 80 different vaccines, I guess, 80 different blends.
8: But as you know, in science, we don't go by belief, we go by data. So what's the evidence that we receive too many vaccines?
9: There is no evidence. I mean, and also it's really not the number of vaccines that count. It's the number of immunological components that count, because that's what they're considering, right? That's what they're saying. They're saying that because they get so many vaccines that that's somehow weakening or overwhelming or perturbing the immune system. So it's not the number of shots. It's what's in the shots that matter. And Robert F. Kennedy Jr. has frequently gone on TV and said, you know, when I was a little boy, I only got two different vaccines and I'm fine.
11: When I was a kid, I got three vaccines. I was fully compliant. Today's children have to get between 69 and 92 vaccines in order to be fully compliant.
9: Well, so Robert F. Kennedy Jr. and I are roughly the same age. We were both born in the early 1950s, before 1955, before the polio vaccine.
8: Me too. Me too.
9: You too. Okay. So we got two vaccines. We got the smallpox vaccine, and we got the diphtheria, tetanus, pertussis vaccine, and it was the whole cell pertussis vaccine. So what was in those shots? So smallpox is the largest of the mammalian viruses. The smallpox vaccine had roughly 200 separate immunological components, predominantly viral proteins. And the pertussis vaccine, which was a whole killed bacterial vaccine, the only time we've ever given a whole killed bacterial vaccine in this country, contained roughly 3,000 immunological components. The diphtheria was just one bacterial protein. The tetanus vaccine was one bacterial protein. But so roughly 3,200 immunological components in those two vaccines. That's more than what's contained in the 18 vaccines that we give today because of things like recombinant DNA technology and protein purification and adjuvants. If you add up all the immunological components in the 18 vaccines we give today, it's about 180 different immunological components. So 3,200 in the early 1950s, 180 today. So we have a lesser immunological challenge today than we did, you know, 60, 70 years ago.
8: So that comparison alone tells us that the idea that we're having too many vaccines or too many antigen is pure hogwash.
9: Right. And when vaccines are added to the schedule, you have to do something called concomitant use studies, meaning you have to show that your vaccine doesn't interfere with the safety or immunogenicity profile of existing vaccines and vice versa. And there are hundreds and hundreds of those studies showing that this is a well-hewn, well-tested schedule. So RFK Jr. and Donald Trump just make it up. They just think it's too many, so let's give fewer vaccines.
8: One of the countries that they focus on is Denmark. Is it true that the Denmark population has better longevity, lower infant mortality, and better health because they give fewer vaccines?
9: Well, so it's true that they have better longevity and a better rate of infant mortality and better health than the United States does, but that has nothing to do with giving fewer vaccines and everything to do with the fact that they have a national healthcare system, that the child poverty rate is 4% in Denmark, it's 20% in the United States, that we have a greater rate of obesity in this country, much greater. We have a greater rate of diabetes in this country, much greater than in Denmark. I mean, they are healthier, but that has nothing to do with giving fewer vaccines.
8: You know, we don't have health care, so a lot of people are sick because of that, right?
9: Right. They have a national health service where everyone is guaranteed access to that health service, and we don't. And so people fall through the cracks here.
8: So if Trump really wanted to make America healthy again, Trump and RFK Jr., they would give us national health care rather than taking away vaccines, right?
9: That would be a major step forward in this country. It's not about giving fewer vaccines. It's about administering better health care in this country. You're exactly right.
8: As you know, that's not in the Republican playbook to take care of its citizens.
9: It seems to be we're going in the opposite direction.
8: Can you do this in the column very nicely. Can you compare the incidence of rotavirus, RSV, influenza, and COVID in Denmark versus the U.S.?
9: Right. There are certain diseases like rotavirus or respiratory syncytial virus or influenza virus or SARS-CoV-2, the cause of COVID, that everyone is going to be infected with by 10 years of age. It doesn't matter the level of sanitation in your home. It doesn't matter the level of hygiene in the country. It doesn't matter about the general health in the country. It doesn't matter about access to health care in the country. You're going to be infected with those viruses. I mean, I was fortunate enough to work with a team at Children's Hospital of Philadelphia that worked on a rotavirus vaccine. And what I learned very quickly was that you don't get to 10 years of age in this country without being serologically found to be positive for having been infected previously with that virus. So you're right. We're all infected with those viruses. And so we have, so if you look at rotavirus or you look at respiratory syncytial virus, in this country, before there was a rotavirus vaccine, about 70,000 children would be hospitalized every year with severe dehydration caused by rotavirus. That vaccine was introduced in 2006, and we've essentially eliminated the 70,000 hospitalizations. Most pediatric residents today have never taken care of an inpatient with severe rotavirus-induced dehydration. In Denmark, however, there are still roughly 1,200, 1,300 cases of hospitalization from rotavirus every year. Now, they're a country that has about 6 million people. That's roughly three quarters the size of New York City. It's about 57 times smaller than this country. So if you multiply it out, that equals roughly the 70,000 hospitalizations that we were seeing in our country. So they're allowing essentially children to still be hospitalized with rotavirus. Same thing with respiratory syncytial virus. In this country, roughly as many as 80,000 children, babies less than 6 months of age, would be hospitalized every year with pneumonia caused by respiratory syncytial virus. Well, over the past year, we've had much greater uptake of the maternal RSV vaccine, as well as the monoclonal antibody that's given early in life, often in the first few days of life, that directed against RSV. So we've had uptake of that vaccine, both the maternal vaccine and the monoclonal antibody against RSV. And with that, we've had a more than 50% decrease in hospitalization in babies less than 7 months of age. They don't give that vaccine. So they still have as many as actually 2,800 cases of RSV-induced hospitalization in Denmark, which again is roughly equivalent to the 80,000 hospitalizations we have here. So they allow that to happen. We don't. So I think the better question really is, why isn't Denmark trying to emulate us, not us emulate them?
8: That's what I wanted to ask you. It seems crazy that they would allow these infections to occur because there is some mortality associated with them, right?
9: Absolutely. Yeah. I mean, so in this country, every year we'd have about 20 to 60 deaths from rotavirus. In this country, we'd have between 100 to 300 deaths from RSV in children.
8: I don't understand that policy at all. It seems to me that if you can vaccinate and keep people healthy, that's always a good thing.
9: I think they've made a financial decision. I mean, that is in some ways the downside of a national health program. They have to make a financial decision about what they're willing to pay for.
8: I see. Okay. It's all about money in the end, not health. See? Now, what will RFK Jr. actually do to reduce the number of vaccines to comply with this executive order?
9: I think his goal is to make it such that no vaccines are recommended. I think if you look at, for example, Project 2025, under the section for CDC, it says it wants to eliminate the CDC as a recommending body. So everything will sort of move to shared clinical decision making, which means that nothing is recommended. Now, that's already happened with the COVID vaccine. To some extent, it's already happened with the flu vaccine, which is that you can talk to your doctor about whether you want to get this vaccine and you can reasonably choose not to get it. We've done that with the COVID vaccine. We've done that with the flu vaccine. I think that's his goal. And then the question will be, how will that affect the Vaccine for Children's program? And how will it affect the Vaccine Injury Compensation program if these vaccines aren't routinely recommended?
8: Well, I don't go to my doctor. I go to CVS and get my flu and my COVID and RSV vaccine and my Shingrix there as well.
9: Yeah, so do I. That's right.
8: So I don't need no shared decision making. By the way, I looked this up. The U.S. president does not have the authority to tell people what vaccines they can or cannot get. As you know, that is up to federal health agencies, which, you know, used to be okay, but now is a problem. Committees like ACIP and state governments as well. So Trump doesn't have any say in this matter, even though he thinks he does.
9: No, that's right. And that's why I think these things eventually will be determined in a courtroom as people stand up. Because this, I remember when Robert F. Kennedy Jr. went on Twitter or on X and then in this 1 minute video said, we, Health and Human Services, are no longer recommending the COVID vaccine for healthy young children. We're no longer recommending the COVID vaccine for healthy pregnant women.
12: I couldn't be more pleased to announce that as of today, the COVID vaccine for healthy children and healthy pregnant women has been removed from the CDC recommended immunization schedule.
9: There were a number of pregnant women who emailed me and said, I just went to my pharmacist. They won't give me the vaccine. And so that immediately precipitated a lawsuit, which is currently going on in a Massachusetts venue. But I think that's where this is all going to play out in the end, is in a courtroom.
8: I think you'll agree with me, Paul. Vaccines prevent disease. They don't cause them. So where did this meme come from that vaccines are a problem?
9: Robert F. Kennedy Jr. for 20 years has had this fixed, immutable, science-resistant belief that vaccines cause chronic diseases. He believes that vaccination, while lessening infectious diseases, has only increased chronic disease. And it doesn't matter data that show him that he's wrong. It doesn't matter. He has this fixed belief, and he is going to do everything he can, as long as he is in this position of Secretary of Health and Human Services, to make vaccines less available, less affordable, and more feared. That's who he is. And until someone stands up to this man, someone in power who can stands up and tries to protect the children in this country, we're going to continue to suffer this, because we are suffering it. I mean, we have more cases of measles this year than we've had in more than three decades. We have an increase in tetanus this year. We have like 37 cases of tetanus this year. That's more than we've seen in a decade. We've had children die of whooping cough this year. More than a dozen children have died of whooping cough. We've had states that have experienced whooping cough deaths that hadn't experienced deaths again in decades. And we have almost 300 deaths from influenza this year. It's the worst it's been. And where's our Secretary of Health and Human Services? Why isn't he using his considerable platform of his famous name and his position and get up there and say, vaccinate your children, protect your children. These are preventable illnesses. He doesn't do that because he basically thinks that vaccines do more harm than good.
8: I think people need to realize he's the worst possible person to be in this position.
9: Correct.
8: And how can we get rid of them? By voting, folks, which happens in 11 months, something like that, right?
9: Right. Next November.
8: I'll put a link to this column in the show notes so you can read it for yourself. That's Beyond the Noise with Dr. Paul Offit. Thank you, Paul.
9: Thank you, Vincent.

Hello, everyone. It's Aiden here, and I gotta say welcome back to Indigenous Afternoons here on Daybreak Star Radio, the only station indigenizing the airwaves. And you can't forget, guys, we're also heard on KBFG 107.3 Seattle. Shout out to them. They are amazing. And once again, guys, we are midway through the week. We're getting through it. You guys are really pulling it through, you know. You guys are strong. And we're gonna get to that weekend eventually. But before the weekend, we have some crazy things coming along, so be sure to stay tuned to the show. I have tons of things to remind you all about. You know, we got some crazy things going on. You don't want to miss out. I'm sure you don't want it. It's gonna be a lot of fun. So yeah, let's get into the next song. Here we have Band-Aids by Alexis Lynn. Let's get it.

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was Peace is a Delicate Thing by Grant Lee Phillips. Hello everyone, it's Aiden here, reminding you real quickly that we have the Setting of the Daybreak Star event coming up. This is hosted by us, Daybreak Star Radio, and it's happening Thursday, August 13th from 6 p.m. to 8 p.m. over at Arts at King Street Station, 303 South Jackson Street. It's going to be a free event, and we have some special guests coming along. We have the neighborhood kids coming along and doing their thing. You won't want to miss it. And now let's get on to the next song. Here we got Sorry by Aisha Haas. Let's go.

0: Hello, Seattle workers. 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This ordinance became effective July 1st, 2019. For more information, you can contact me, Charlene Wong, at 206-588-9096.
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veteran and family wellness fair, the End of Summer Barbecue, August 15th from 11 a.m. to 3 p.m. over at Daybreak Star Indian Cultural Center. It's going to be a lot of fun, guys. There's like a ton of things going on there, such as haircuts, music, just so many things, back to school supplies, and you won't want to miss out on it. So yeah, be sure to swing by to Daybreak Star Indian Cultural Center. And now let's get on to the next song here. Yeah, we have Stand by Cody Coyote. Let's go.

0: finished.
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And you can't forget, guys, we're also heard on KBFG 107.3 Seattle. Shout out to them. They are amazing. Check them out when you get the chance. And you already know, guys, it was an amazing day out here on the show. More news, more tunes. You already know, more stuff to dig into tomorrow and the next day. So be sure to be prepared and show up. We got some crazy things going on. So yeah, I think we should just keep it quick and end it off here. We have one last song. We have Indians Never Die by Black Belt Eagle Scout. I'll see you all tomorrow. Stay safe and drink some water. Let's go.

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0: excited to have you here. Congratulations on all of the success on The Odyssey. Every IMAX showing in New York is sold out through mid-August. How does it feel to be part of a project that is single-handedly saving movies?
1: Oh, my God. It's such a dream to get to be involved with this project. I get to work with Chris Nolan again, this extraordinary cast and crew that makes a movie like this possible. Yeah. You know, I'm just so lucky to be a part of it.
0: Now, I know that you're an avid reader. Did you read The Odyssey?
1: Well, in school.
0: More than I can say.
1: Yeah, the character I play in this is actually not originally in The Odyssey.
0: Right.
1: So for me, the focus was really on, you know, being able to capture him in these, you know, few scenes and hopefully, you know, make Chris happy.
0: Oh, God. You really, really did. Your performance is incredible in this. It truly took my breath away. You have such an important role in the film, and that you're really the heart and soul, and your character stays all the way through the end. I mean, in a way, you're kind of embodying Odysseus's shame and selfishness. Going into this role, knowing that, is that thrilling for you as an actor, or does it terrify you?
1: You know, both in the best way, you know, and getting to work with someone like Chris, who obviously just has such impeccable vision and execution. And you know, I think, yeah, those were the initial conversations I had with Chris about this character in Sinon being this sort of consciousness of, you know, facing Odysseus and the impacts of war, the brutality of war and violence. And so I think I was terrified and just, you know, wanting to make sure I did an okay job, you know, and pulled it off in the movie. But it was the good kind of, you know, the good kind of nerves, of course.
0: Right, of course.
1: Yeah.
0: Well, you truly did that. Your performance is remarkable. This is the second time you've worked with Christopher Nolan. What do you think it is about him as a director that makes his work so distinct?
1: Gosh, I mean, I can remember, it was actually like Chris who brought this up. He said he remembered this moment in Inception, and we were shooting a scene, and I turned to him at one point, and I said, oh my God, you really do just care about getting like the best possible shot, you know, to tell the best possible story. And I think I'd had experience on larger movies where that didn't always necessarily feel like that was the goal on set, you know? And I think working with someone who just wants to tell the best story they can possibly tell, you know, gathers extraordinary talented, you know, people and crew together to make the vision possible. And there's really nobody like it.
0: I heard that the filming of this was no easy feat, that it was incredibly hard and grueling at times. You were hiking in water, in mud. All of the actors have been talking about this whole process. What was the hardest day on set for you? Or was it easy and Matt Damon is just acting like a big baby?
1: No, I worked early on in the shoot, and then I was back, you know, later on in the shoot. And to be honest, I couldn't even understand how they were all still standing.
0: Oh my
1: you
0: God.
1: Know, I definitely had an easier job than other people. And I'd say, you know, the challenging things were probably just like weather and temperature, and you know. But I'm lucky in that I grew up working in Canada as a kid, so I'm used to some. Pretty brutal, working in some pretty brutal temperatures.
0: Yeah, okay, take it easy. You have health care, all right? You do get health care in Canada.
1: This is true, this is true.
0: The Odyssey is a 3,000-year-old story, been around almost as long as The Daily Show.
1: Congratulations,
0: oh, thank
1: by the
0: you.
1: Way.
0: Yeah, thank
1: yeah,
0: you.
1: Yeah, thank you.
0: But it clearly is still so resonant today. Was there a part of the story that you connected to deeply?
1: Oh, good question. I mean, I think what I connected to deeply, like particularly like when seeing it, was how much it resonates in terms of our times, in terms of war, the impacts of war, the lies that are told to go to war. I would say that's what resonated with me the most and those themes throughout the film.
0: Is it true that you're a boxer?
1: I don't know if I can call myself a boxer, but I love to box.
0: Was this part of the prep for the film, or is this something you just enjoy doing?
1: This was actually technically a part of, I started because of prep for something else that we'll see if that ends up happening or not. But the real benefit for me is that I did really fall in love with boxing, and I have an awesome coach. And
0: what is it about boxing that you love?
1: I think I love how extremely difficult it is.
0: Yeah.
1: Obviously from, a physical standpoint and, tiny little adjustments you're making with your body to get the outcome that you want, mixed with the mental intensity of it. And I can't really think about anything else when I'm doing that.
0: Yeah.
1: And enjoy just the degree of focus and physical exhaustion, honestly.
0: See, I would love to get, I feel like it would be a great way to get my aggression out, but I don't love the idea of getting punched in the gut. That's the part. I feel like watching the news does that time and time again for me over and over. So I don't know if I could take it.
1: Yeah, that's fair.
0: Yeah.
1: You have to take in a lot of junk all the time.
0: I'll leave the boxing for you. Congratulations.
1: Thank you.
0: So happy that you were here. Thank
1: Thanks
0: you for
1: so
0: being
1: much.
0: Here, and congrats on everything.
1: Thank you.

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1: Welcome to Politics and Prose. I'm Brad Graham, the co-owner of the bookstore, along with my wife, Lissa Muscatine. We're delighted to be hosting journalist, nonfiction book writer, screenwriter, and now novelist, Amy Chozick, who's here to discuss her new book, With Friends Like You. Before we get to the book's plot, let me say a word or two about Amy's own life story, which is interesting in itself and relevant to the book. In fact, you'll see links between Amy's work as a journalist, book writer, and Hollywood screenwriter. After growing up in Texas and doing some reporting while in college, Amy moved to New York, landed a job as a news assistant at the Wall Street Journal. Before long, was tapped to be a foreign correspondent in Tokyo. Returning to the U.S. a couple of years later, she got into political reporting and covered the 2008 presidential campaign. In 2011, she joined the New York Times and ended up eventually reporting on Hillary Clinton's 2016 presidential campaign. Out of that experience came Amy's popular memoir, Chasing Hillary, which was adapted into the HBO Max series, The Girls on the Bus. Amy left the Times staff 8 years ago to pursue book and screenwriting, but has continued to contribute stories and essays to the Times and has written for such other publications as Vanity Fair and Vogue. With Friends Like You is Amy's first novel. It's a psychological thriller that's frenetic, absorbing, funny, and sharp about motherhood, friendship, identity, and mental health. It follows a struggling new mother named Emily, who lives in New York and becomes fixated on finding a long-lost college roommate named Daisy. Daisy vanished 15 years earlier after becoming a stripper and then a sex worker, and the search for her draws Emily into the dark world of porn, escort services, and wealthy men who indulge in these services. I'm not revealing too much to say that Daisy does suddenly reappear, and for a while it seems she's the answer to Emily's problems, providing a sense of rekindled friendship, community, and purpose. But then the relationship starts to unravel, and the question becomes whether Daisy is really Emily's salvation or her undoing. The plot twists in quite a stunning way. Amy herself became a mother in 2018, and not long after, she did a piece about Stormy Daniels, which required her at times to leave her baby son and visit strip clubs with Stormy. That experience contrasting new motherhood with sex work is evident in the backdrop for Amy's novel. And more generally, Amy has said that if there's a through line in her nonfiction and fiction, it has been complicated female characters. She not only covered Hillary Clinton for a decade and wrote about Stormy, but also has profiled Lorena Bobbitt, Elizabeth Holmes, and most recently, Lauren Sanchez Bezos. The best characters, she says, are complicated ones, and she certainly invented a fascinating things aren't always what they seem tale in With Friends Like You. Now, in conversation with Amy will be Adrienne LaFrance, executive editor of The Atlantic, where she's been for 12 years and has served there previously as a staff writer, senior editor, and editor of Atlantic.com. Before that, she worked as an investigative reporter for several local and national news organizations and still writes regularly on a range of topics. Please join me in welcoming Amy Chozick and Adrienne LaFrance.
2: Thank you so much for that lovely introduction, and thank you all for being here. We are going to have a conversation and leave some time for your questions toward the end. But first, Amy, I would like to ask you if you might read a little to us from the book.
3: I will read a little, yes. As I think you heard, it's about my novel is about a new mom in New York who's lost and lonely, and she decides the answer to all of her problems is finding her college roommate slash former best friend Daisy, who disappeared 15 years earlier into a world of sex work and high-end escort service. And so she dives into her reporting in this scene. Elena pretended not to notice the stack of smut. And I'm not talking about Playboy or Penthouse. I was 12 weeks postpartum interviewing nannies over a stack of Beaver Hunt. Jugs, Swank, Lolita, Gent, a German publication titled, inexplicably, Purple People. The last candidate who came highly qualified took one look at the porno mag, smiled, touched the crucifix around her neck, and got the hell out. I'd placed post-it notes in the magazines, spent months of sleepless nights cataloging, searching. I didn't want to lose all my hard work just to keep up appearances. I only worked on this project when Holden was asleep, which was most days and hardly any nights. When he'd start to stir, cracking his eyes, or letting out his little cooing noise, I'd tuck the titles under Goodnight, Goodnight Construction Site, or Richard Scarry's Cars and Trucks and Things That Go. Roman was too tired when he came home from work to pay much attention. If my poring over skin flicks and porno rags kept me content and stopped me from nagging him, Purple People it was. I'd ignore that he got home after 8, smelling like a sports bar, carrying a bodega bag of overripe grapes and a six-pack of IPA, without ever asking if I needed anything. He'd ignore that I had my head buried in a stack of hardcore every time our baby slept. It was an obsessive missing person research project, but how was I supposed to explain that to anyone else? No one would understand that at the same time I had a baby, I also developed an obsession with finding Daisy, an aching burn that I should have been with Daisy this whole time, that I should have never let her vanish. I want to tell her all of this, but it has been 15 years, 15 years since we occupied the same world, the same soul. Today, according to the last reference I found on Daisy's MySpace page on Wayback before she took it down, she goes by Jackie with an I. She didn't appear to have an OnlyFans account, but at Orchid Enigma posted a hazy screenshot of Jackie in what looked like a peep show, or was it a circus? Hard to tell. There was an elegance to Daisy, a reflection of the landed Texas gentry she was born into, a River Oaks girl, the granddaughter of one of Houston's upstanding families, junior league, quail hunting, women who put their face on to check the mail, the cattle baron's ball, denim and diamonds, not Jackie with an I. Even though my research suggested she went by this different stage name, I couldn't think of her as anything but Daisy. I had not wanted to tell her that I moved to New York or that I met an Australian at a party in Brooklyn and got married at the New York City Marriage Bureau and loved him more than I loved myself. But when I was pregnant, just enough to wonder what I'd gotten myself into, I wanted to tell her so badly. I emailed an old Yahoo account, but it bounced back. I tried Daisy's 281 phone number, but it now belonged to a guy who managed coin laundromats in Montrose. In addition to the adult magazines I bought on eBay, I'm also organizing an epic collection of excavators and secondhand magnetiles in our two-bedroom apartment in Stuyvesant Town, a Bolshevik-style collection of hulking red brick towers, largely populated with other people who moved to New York in their 20s to be broke and happy and get nose rings and who stayed entirely too long. I had a baby, and all of a sudden I started to think about Daisy. I had a baby, and I wondered if Daisy had babies. I had a baby and I realized that she had been someone's baby when she stepped on stage in Lucite stilettos and called me wanting to buy heroin and showed up at my 20th birthday in Wet Seal begging to be saved. I had a baby and I needed desperately in my bones to find out what happened to Daisy.
2: Excellent.
3: Thank you.
2: Okay, so we're going to get into the story in a minute. But first, talk about why. I mean, you've been writing your whole career. You do a lot of screenwriting now. This is a debut novel. Why this novel and why now?
3: Well, I always wanted to write a novel. I like studied creative writing in college and MFA in poetry and moved to New York and couldn't support myself as a poet. So I got a job, as you mentioned, I was a news assistant at the Wall Street Journal, which I just like fell in love with journalism. Best job in the world. You get to go to all of these different worlds and be a fly on the wall. And I was a foreign correspondent and covered politics. And then I wrote my first book, Chasing Hillary, is a memoir. And even though it's nonfiction, it was very much in my own voice. It was a little like, like Julia and Julia, but politics instead of cooking, like how Hillary took over my life. So the experience of writing in my own voice was like so fun. And I wanted to do more of that. then I adapted that book into the HBO Max series, The Girls on the Bus. And that was the first time I was like purely just making things up. It was fantastic. I was like, my soul had come alive, you know. So getting back to the novel was after a few years, because my day job is I'm in a television writer's room as a screenwriter. I really wanted to write a novel, because when you're writing a script, even less so than like an escape from journalism, when you're writing a script, there's a lot of math involved. You have to have your act breaks and your midpoint, and things have to fall very specific formula in a script. And also you have to think like, is this scene producible? Can we afford this car chase? You're just thinking about a lot of things that are not, you know, that are production and business related. So I just wanted like a blank page. And it was really like a vacation for my brain to write this.
2: One thing I really enjoyed, yeah, of the many things I enjoyed reading this book, was it's about a lot of different things at once. And you could say it's about love and different kinds of love, maternal, you know, platonic, romantic, which part were you thinking, like what through line were you most drawn to as you were writing? Like when you think about the different relationships in this book?
3: Such a good question. I knew you would have great questions. I always thought of this as a story of female friendship. And if anything, motherhood is just like the backdrop for a story about I love writing complicated relationships between women. I love writing sisters. Female friendship is so complex and messy and can be so intense and incredible, and then it can burn out. And I just really wanted to, that's the love. If there's any love story in it, that's.
2: Well, and I thought you did such a beautiful job of capturing this, like this moment in, and it's actually not, it's only rendered in the book sort of in flashbacks or memories, mm-hmm. but when you're 18 or 20 years old and you know you're kind of an adult, but really not, and the kinds of friendships you have at that moment in life, mm-hmm. I think I'm sure other women can relate to, you know, just remembering that phase. And tell me a little bit, like when you were writing this, were you thinking back to your, how much is autobiographical is one question, but also were you thinking back to friendships of your own?
3: Definitely. And it's so interesting you said that, because I thought people would come up and want to share their like postpartum stories. But I've heard from way more women and men who have said, I had a daisy. Like, I remember having a daisy. I remember staying up all night talking to this woman, and I thought we would be best friends forever. But we lost touch. And so that's been like really gratifying, because I do think it touched something. I actually had a roommate. The book is fiction, but everything is copy, as our patron saint Nora Ephron said. And I did have a roommate in college who, under different circumstances, we were very close.

0: her. This was not even like high end. This was Midwest strip club tour. And she had not done any national, I mean, she was famous in the adult world, but had just become famous internationally. So I ordered all of her old interviews on eBay and Penthouse and Playboy. And at one point my husband is like, you were just interviewing a nanny with like Playboy on the, and I was like, it's research, I swear. But
1: so I have to confess, I too have bought Playboys on eBay for to find Mel Brooks interviews.
0: Oh, great. They used to have great
1: interviews. So you're not alone.
0: Great interviews. I love that.
1: Yes. You mentioned, you alluded to the motherhood themes, yeah, and I want to talk about that at some length. One thing I loved is, and I'm curious how you thought about this as you were writing it, throughout the book, you have brand name references, yes, to various things that are marketed to mothers today, like the sleep sock that monitors the baby's breathing and the whatever the swaddle is.
0: Yeah.
1: And it actually kind of reminded me of American Psycho with all of the, like, you know, the status symbols. Yeah. Tell me what you're like.
0: I love a Bret Easton Ellis comparison. Thank you.
1: Of course.
0: Yes. No, that was very intentional. I felt like when I had a baby, it's like the kind of village that we're used to for thousands of years, you know, since the dawn of humanity, of taking care of this tiny human, what did not exist. But I was a new demographic to marketers. You know, it was like this onslaught of products instead of what you really need, which is other humans helping you and telling you how to keep this tiny human alive and helping you heal while you raise a baby. So I definitely felt like this relentless, great new demographic. And I also felt all of this pressure that if you don't get this $3,000 whatever electric bassinet, that your kid's not going to get, you know, you start feeling all this, a new kind of pressure, I think, in terms of class, because the book also has a lot of like class and inequality and affordability themes. You start feeling this new pressure because it's like you're failing your child. Like you didn't get them into the feeder preschool. You didn't get them the STEM, the Montessori toys, you know. You let them chew on the plastic Fisher Price. You know, it was crazy. That's made in China. It's the judgment and I really wanted it to feel both, hopefully, both funny in the book and also like sort of like this relentless bombing of
1: is very funny.
2: 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The program is Mixed Media Madness.
1: Talk a little bit about this sort of mom group app. Like, how did you come up with that? Is it, describe that for us if you
0: want. This is a real thing that everyone wanted me to get on when I had a baby called Peanut. Did you have this?
1: I'm aware of it, but
0: owned by Meta, and why am I giving them all my data? I don't understand. But it was like a place for like-minded mothers to come together. And it was like, I just feel like, I mean, so much online. It's like, this is a false community. This is not real. Like, you're on your phone pretending to be someone, posting things. Who knows if it's true? And it's like replaced our idea of real community. So like Emily, I think if anything, like she's lonely. She's really lonely. And I think that this like this hole she's fallen into of like online connection is not real connection. And that's what she ends up, you know, finding with craving and then finding with Daisy.
1: Well, and another major theme that I think other mothers or parents generally would relate to is this sort of how she's probing these questions of identity as she's realizing what it means to be a mom and just new at it. Talk a little bit about that. What are you sort of driving at, and what should we take away from, I don't know, like who do you become after you have a baby, I guess is one way of putting it.
0: That's a really good question. I feel like I just grew up thinking that like, you know, you have your career and then if you want to have a baby, you have a baby and you get a nanny and you keep going. And I just thought I was going to like have a baby, go right back to covering politics in your time. And I was like, not even just like the logistics of like affording child, forget the logistics, like you fundamentally become a different person. And I feel like no one really told me that. And like, eventually you can become a better person. But I think there's like, I just felt like I became a completely different person. And there is also like, I think Emily is going through like a bit of a mourning process for who she used to be. And she hasn't really figured out who she is yet. And so like, as they say, the only way out is through. So she has to go through some dark things, but like to figure that out. But I think like, I think it's like kind of, you're not supposed to admit that there is a mourning for who you used to be.
1: Yeah. It's funny. I, years ago before I had children, interviewed an artist who said something that I remember all the time now, which is when you have children or when you first have a baby, it's like discovering a room in your house that you didn't know was there. It's just like the perfect metaphor.
0: And you're,
1: I think,
0: trapped in it.
1: And you're trapped in it for a little while. Okay, shifting gears. I always like to ask writers about their process. And so this will be maybe a little technical, but I just want to set the scene for us. Where do you write? What do you like to have around you? Are there specific tools or superstitions, or do you only write in the morning? Like, just, and is it different for a novel than other forms of writing for you?
0: That's a great question. I would love to have some beautiful process, but it's, I think journalism trained me really well because it's like,

0: I could write a story that I was really proud of on the back of a campaign bus, you know, with like no Wi-Fi and like waiting for a Delta connection flight. So I really just treat it like I never treated creative writing as like I need to go on a walk and get inspired, wait till the inspiration. I'm like, it's a job. Like, yeah. I'm going to sit down at my desk, and I really do keep like a rigorous, like the novel, I got really started on it during the writer's strike when I wasn't like I couldn't do my day job. I was like, well, if I don't, you know, I have time now. And I really treat it as a job. It was like a 9 to 5. Like, and I also, my mentor at the New York Times is the late David Carr. And he used to always say, keep typing until it turns into writing. Mm-hmm. So like a lot of times I will like have a day where I'm like, that is just bad. That's going to get thrown out. But like, it needs to be, I need to just be doing it.
1: I'm the same way. Do you rewrite as you go, or are you just writing the whole thing and then rewrite it? Like, tell me about that aspect of it, like the self-editing and
0: the... They tell you you're not supposed to, because in screenwriting really is rewriting. Like, you barf out a draft and then it's like, can be years of rewriting. So you're not supposed to rewrite as you go, or you'll never have a finished thing, but I can't help it. Like, if I don't have an act one, I cannot move on. Like, so I will go back and rewrite. I probably shouldn't do it as much, or I could, but it's fine. It's just my process. I can't, it drives me crazy.
1: You've written previously about how voraciously you read in writing the Hillary book.
0: Yes.
1: And I wanted to hear about that. Like, is that different for you when writing fiction? Do you feel like you have to not read other fiction because you need to like retain your own voice? Some writers say that. Or do you find that reading constantly helps? Or just talk about your relationship with reading as you're writing.
0: I read so many novels, like when I was writing, like one of the gifts of like writing a novel, and now I just do it because I love it. Like, I just really got back. I still like read nonfiction too, but like I did read a ton of novels, and I still do. I love it.
1: What are you reading now, or what's on your list?
0: I mean, I read this a while back, but I just can't plug it enough, is The Bee Sting by Paul Murray.
2: Oh, yeah.
0: Just an incredible novel. But I read, like, you know, I read Yesteryear, I read Lost Lambs. It's like, I just go in this, like probably a novel a week, and then you're not The Bee Sting, because that's very long, but you're in your car so much in LA that I'll usually like listen to a nonfiction. I just finished Jonathan Mahler's new History of New York, The Gods of New York. So good. So I'll listen to nonfiction, and then I like to read fiction. My mind wanders if I listen.
1: This is so, I actually only, when I don't listen very often, but when I do, it's also driving, and I can only do nonfiction too.
0: Yeah.
1: Something about reading, holding a novel in your hands that
0: I feel like
1: matters.
0: It's both intimidating and impossible to, like, when I read like Emma Klein, a writer whose voice I love so much, who captures women and girlhood so beautifully, I am like, I'm paralyzed, but also inspired, and, you know, just.
1: Okay, so back to this book. There's a twist, which I of course will not reveal, but I did want to know if you knew how the book would end when you began.
0: Yeah, I definitely. So another thing about screenwriting is, before you even like can write a script, you have to turn in a massive outline. Like, the outline takes me longer than a script. It could be 30 pages. And because executives who are investing millions of dollars in the show want to sign off on every single. I literally got Netflix being like, does she have to drink a Mountain Dew? Are we making fun of poor people? I'm like, it's an outline. It's a soda in an outline. So like, by the time you go to script, you are like so you've already got everything worked out. And I really wanted to like be free of the outline. So I definitely knew this was a 3-act play, right? I knew what act one, act two, and act three was. I told the agent I was working with, here's my 3-act structure. But aside from that, I really let the writing take me where it took me. And sometimes it went in weird tangents, and I would cut, you know, kill my darlings. But my husband would come by at the end of the day and say, how'd the writing go? I'd be like, shit got dark for Emily and Daisy, you know? And it was so fun. It was like highly caffeinated and just go where they took me.
1: Do you find yourself missing the characters now that you're not writing the book anymore?
0: Well, I'm writing the script.
1: Oh, okay. So you're not missing them at all.
0: They're still very much alive. Yeah. No, I got the draft of the script is out, and we're trying to connect a director and talent. So, yeah, they're still – but I do miss – I mean, in general, I feel like I have a lot of imaginary friends, and I do miss them. Like, I had an HBO – pilot. We shot the pilot in LA and Tokyo, and it was a family drama, and it died, as most shows do, because the writer's strike happened, and anyway, the show died. There's a mourning when like one of your creative projects goes away. Like, they feel like real friends and real people. Or when they cancel The Girls on the Bus, and we're like, I'm gonna miss Sadie. Like, it's, you know,
1: I certainly feel that way as a reader when you finish a book that you love, and then you're like, oh, I don't get to hang out with those people anymore. Are you a rereader? Do you reread books that you love?
0: Rarely.
1: Okay, interesting.
0: Yeah.
1: And you mentioned David Carr as a mentor, who was a wonderful writer for the New York Times. I'm sure people remember him. Who else do you see, maybe writers you admire just by reading them, but who else do you turn to sort of as, gurus in writing?
0: I mean, I've been really lucky because I have I play in a lot of different mediums. So like in TV writing, Greg Berlanti is my mentor. And I say he's like my patron saint of TV writing. He was at Dawson's Creek and Brothers and Sisters and Everwood. And I'm working on one of his shows right now, but he certainly has been a mentor to me. And then in the novel, one of the beautiful things about writing a novel is I've met such a great community of novelists. And they're all very supportive. I've really gotten to know, I've gotten to be good friends with Maria Semple, who wrote Where'd You Go, Bernadette? And her new book, Go Gentle, was an Oprah Book Club. Very great book. And Andy Bartz, who writes thrillers and mostly is famous for being our brave leader in a class action against Anthropic, who built their whole model off of our book. So anyone who has a book published before 2020, I think, thanks to Andy, gets a little bit of money. But anyway, so I've met all of these wonderful, wonderful novelists, and they're all so supportive.
1: That's great.
0: Like, what is happening? Because in journalism, we're always very like throwing elbow. Like everyone's very sweet and supportive.
1: Well, I'm glad people are being nice to you, as it should be. Let's talk a little bit about some of your other writing. And I will go to questions in about 5 or 10 minutes, so be thinking of what you want to ask. But I was thinking, of course, I know you from your journalism before having read this book. And in the introduction, they mentioned your Lauren Sanchez profile and Elizabeth Holmes, and you wrote about Lorena Bobbitt. Clearly, you're drawn to complicated women. That's obvious in this novel as well. Talk a little bit about how you pick the characters, fictional or nonfictional, that captivate you.
0: Great question. I think I love covering a woman who like everyone thinks they know, but like, do we really know them? I always want to hear this. I mean, Lorena Bobbitt is the perfect example because I certainly grew up thinking that she was just like the crazy feminist who cut off her husband's member and the butt of late night jokes. And I got to know her probably like, I don't know, 10 years ago. I spent a lot of time with her. She actually lives in Virginia. Her husband had been raping her for years, and marital rape was not a crime in Virginia. She'd call the police, nothing we can do, he's your husband. And she was from Ecuador, so if she ever left her, then he was going to have her deported. And she's a tiny little petite thing and had been tortured. So it's not that she didn't do the thing that everybody knows her for. She did. It's just there's nuance to all of these stories. And I so often, especially when it comes to lightning rod women, you just reduce them to this one thing. John Bobbitt went on to serve time for brutal sexual assault, at least 2 women. Nobody knows that. And she's been a laughingstock her whole life.
1: I mean, even setting aside a dramatic and highly disturbing story like that, in general, I think women tend to be written about less frequently for all kinds of reasons and also with less nuance, I would argue, in many cases. And it's always refreshing to read something from you that is, you tend to draw a big reaction because people can think you might be being sympathetic. Talk about that a little bit. How do you bring nuance while also telling the reader, like, I know, you think you know this person, but maybe you don't.
0: One of the reasons I was drawn to fiction after being in at this particular moment in journalism, because I feel like the best characters, Tony Soprano was a sociopath who murdered people. He's also like a put upon dad whose kids are pushing around. Everyone has shades of gray. And I think that it's very hard to get across in journalism right now, especially with certain public figures. So I am drawn to I will write a story and I know that the internet's not going to get the nuance, but I don't care. Elizabeth Holmes was a good example of that. I'm not saying she didn't do what she did and she's in prison for that, but she was also raped at Stanford. I saw the police report. She had a 39-year-old boyfriend who told a 19-year-old, don't worry, honey, drop out of school and start your company with me. And these were all in court record sticky notes saying, you sound like a little girl. You need to change your voice. You need to dress different. I'm not blaming him. She did it. It's on her. They're both in prison, but I just think there are layers that we miss.
1: You go where the reporting leads you and it becomes more interesting.
0: I think so. To me, it becomes more interesting, but it can also be, it's not reductive to a headline. You kind of have to read the whole thing, which is also, as you know, part of the problem.
1: You started out talking about some of the research you did for this book.
0: Yeah.
1: In terms of understanding the Daisy character, talk more about that and what you had to learn, who you talked to, the reporting aspect of it, for lack of a better term.
0: Yeah, I did. I feel like this book I did approach a lot of parts of it as a reporter, but with the Daisy, I did talk talked to a lot of sex workers for the Stormy reporting. I read a lot of memoirs by sex workers. And I think one of the interesting things about Stormy is that she was very much in charge of her own career. She was one of the, the first woman to direct her own adult films and take charge of her own. And so I wanted Daisy to have this sense. I wanted both. I think frustrated Stormy that there were like so many liberal women who, oh, it's so sad. It's sad that she went down that. I'm not a victim. There was no one less of a victim than she was. So I wanted Emily to be like, poor Daisy, she disappeared in sex work. And then she meets Daisy and she's like, oh, she made this work. This seems better than my life. Yeah. So I wanted to explore that dynamic. And then there's this whole thing in the book that gets funny. People in LA are, in New York, there's all these luxury condo towers in Billionaire's Row that have sprung up the past, 10 years. And they're all owned by a lot of foreign money, parks their money in New York real estate. These places are vacant and they have all the amazing amenities and no one lives in them. Daisy lives in one of these apartments and the moms all come over and take advantage of all of these amenities. In LA, sometimes they're like, are there really buildings? Like, I sent them all of these investigations that the Times and the Journal have done great investigative work into the where foreign money parking there. Money into the towers, the Malaysia scandal and all of these. So it's fascinating. There were aspects of that where I did approach them as a reporter, which was fun.
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1: Tell me a little bit about where your ideas come from generally. Obviously, you mentioned Stormy. You can see that your interest in that realm translated to the novel, but are you someone who walking around and an idea pops into your head? Or what's idea generation like for you?
0: So I do get ideas all the time, but most of them are really bad. Get the school drop off. We should do a show. That was crazy. Let's do a show about drop. And they're like, no. The ideas that I actually pursue have burrow into me for years. This story, literally, I like would go crazy if I couldn't write it. Those are the ones. Or I'm laying awake at night and I'm thinking about these characters and where I want to take them. So it's the ones that stick around for a long time. Because I do have ideas all the time, but they're mostly not a thing.
1: Yes, go ahead.
3: I heard you in the office talking about a potential film or TV adaptation, and I know you may not ultimately have any say, but did you have thoughts about casting this
0: book? I do. It's funny. Everyone, thank you so much for that question. Everyone wants to know casting, and I'm so superstitious. So it's actually like the script is actually with my dream actress right now, but I feel like if I speak it aloud, it will not happen. But I do always want to hear from people who have read the book. Some people got early review copies who their dream casting is, but that has been fun. Well, I'm working with a producer named Brad Weston who has won Oscars for 12 Years a Slave and Birdman, and he used to be in charge of the studio that made Gone Girl, so he's a really smart guy, and he's got a lot of ideas for both director and casting that I think will be cool. He has a great list of female directors we're going to try, so hopefully more news on that soon, but thank you.
4: To follow up on that, you were writing the book while also working on the screenplay, so talk about the dynamic between writing those two things in parallel. I mean, one must have influenced the other, right?
0: That is such a good question. Yes, I was still editing the book while I was writing the screenplays. There were a lot of things that a line of dialogue that is super sharp and I came up with for the script that I got to put that in the book. And then it's agonizing because in a novel, you have 300 pages to get into the character's inner life. And in a screenplay, it's all 100 pages and it all has to be in subtext. And so there was a lot of, oh, I really want to get that into the script, but I don't know how. So it was actually a gift because I discovered things about both, but also it was hard. I would say the script, I love the script, but it's very much its own thing right now. It's a lot more of an erotic thriller, like a single white female, because a movie needs more of it, I think, an engine versus beautiful prose. It became its own thing, but sometimes I would get the book has shipped and I'm like, shoot, I wish I would have done that because I discovered that while I was writing the script.
1: It is a thriller, but it's funny. Like, I think that's something that people should hear if they haven't read it yet. The other thing I was going to ask is we haven't talked much about Roman.
0: Yeah.
1: And that sort of talk about how you developed that relationship, especially given Emily's feelings of isolation, which are very clear. And yet she has this husband who is supportive, and it's a very sophisticated portrait of a marriage, I would say. And I'm curious to hear how you thought about depicting him in particular.
0: So I feel like there are a lot of postpartum books and the husband is just a monster. Like they're just a horrible, neglectful or cheating or like something horrible. And I was like, that's not my, for one, it's sort of a trope at this point. And for one, that's like not my experience with me or my friends. It's like, they're just men. Like they can't help it. Like he's just like Roman is just trying to like keep his head down at work. He's worried about getting laid off. he's an accountant at a big firm, and he's worried that, you know, AI or some 22-year-old's going to take his job, and he has to support his, you know, she has a job too, but like they're financially strapped. So he's just like trying his best. I'm from Texas. I feel like bless your heart. Like that's how I feel about Roman. He's trying, bless his heart.
1: There's a great scene where I think they go to the doctor or something and he's like helped change one diaper. Yes. And a nurse or someone says like, oh wow, you're so helpful. And she's like, please don't say that. He's going to ride on this one diaper change forever. And I felt that was probably relatable for a lot of readers.
0: Oh, so much. I remember he's such a hands-on dad. I'm like, come on. Are you kidding me? Because he picked up a pacifier. Like, but also I remember like when I had my son late and we were married for a long time and I never thought about gender roles. We both had careers. We go out to dinner, come home. And then as soon as like structurally he had to go right back, my husband had to go right back to work. And I was like, wait, so I'm like home and cleaning like socks and like, what should I churn the butter too? Like it was like a real eye opener and it wasn't his fault and it wasn't my fault. It was just like, this is the way society is. And also Emily's still healing. Like she had a really traumatic birth and he didn't have to go. So it was just, I think they just can't connect because of all of those things and not because he's some horrible, neglectful pig.
1: Well, and it seems like she hasn't totally resolved the trauma that she goes through. Did you know that you wanted that to be part of her postpartum experience? Like that was a key part from the beginning?
0: Yeah, I mean, both because I don't think that's really talked about enough. I thought you either had a cesarean or you just like gave birth. I didn't realize there was like all these things that could happen just having a normal birth. And so I did, but also like Emily, spoiler, she goes a bit crazy in the book. And so I felt like something, and she's really lonely and isolated. And I felt like something really like physically traumatic had to happen to get her to that point. I think if she had just had like a totally easy birth, it would be harder to get her to this really desperate place that we find her in. So she's got to do this horrible pelvic floor therapy. She's got to do, her body is like, so in addition to not really knowing who she is, her body is not her own. And that was, I think that kind of body horror aspect of it was important to understand her motivation.
1: It's definitely, we were talking about this earlier, it's definitely a New York book. Like you really feel the New York sense of place. I also felt like it was a New Jersey book in a way, just because there are some New Jersey scenes. Did you spend time in Atlantic City?
0: Why did I spend time in Atlantic? I mean, I've been there a couple times. The character goes there
1: for part of the book.
0: I did spend time in Atlantic City. I mean, I've been to Atlantic City just for like, let's go spend a night in Atlantic City. And they were like, what are we doing in Atlantic City? This is not fun. But that, and I feel like I've been there reporting. Mm-hmm. I don't remember if it was like Hillary or Obama or who, but I feel like I've definitely been there on a reporting trip.
1: Other questions? Okay, we'll keep going.
0: All right, thanks.
1: So of course, yeah. So tell me about, as you're structuring it, you talked about this being a three act. You knew going in it was a three act. Can you talk about sort of like the narrative arc as you're planning anything, a screenplay as well? But how do you think about what has to happen in each act when you're resolving which aspects of what the character might be seeking or just how you structure a narrative?
0: This might be way too in the weeds, but for those of you who are interested, one of the beautiful things about learning the art of screenwriting is that you learn story structure, and it goes back to Homer. It's basically Joseph Campbell's hero's journey. 10, 11 steps of the hero does this, the hero, and then they wander into the unknown, and then they go back. And all of these steps, teaching myself screenwriting, I watched a ton of movies, read a ton of scripts, and it's literally every movie, unless it's something weird like Memento, is in the same structure. Yeah. So I do think learning that medium, because I think Emily is on a hero's journey, and I think basically motherhood is a hero's journey, in the Joseph Campbell and the Odyssey and every single man who's ever gone on a hero's journey. It's always about how he goes and conquers great lands. And I think a mother's hero's journey is about, it's not about how she leaves, but how she stays. And so I always thought of Emily as being on a hero's journey. And I even, when I pitched the producer in the studio that are making the feature film, you have to do a little spiel about what the movie is going to be. And I had Emily, I mean, I had all these references like Rosemary's Baby and Lost in Translation and all of these baby boom and inspiration. But ultimately, the pitch was that Emily goes on this hero's journey.
1: Definitely comes through. I want to ask how long it took you to write this book, because I'm curious to hear you talk about watching your own child, not grow up, he's still young, but age, I guess, grew up a little bit over the course of writing and how that affected the way that you wrote it or your observations on motherhood.
0: I mean, I definitely had to be out of the trenches, not just in terms of time, but the mental fog that you're in when your children are tiny to write. Kind of needed because I was in New York for 25 years and was a mom in New York until Cormac, my son, was 4. We moved. So I think I had both. I needed LA because it was, I had the space to process everything, and he needed to be a little bit older. I really admire Toni Morrison said that she was a single mom to 2 tiny children and wrote in between loads of laundry. Toni Morrison could do it with the, like, I can't complain about having needed him to be a little bigger to process it.
1: Yeah. Did you find though that as you were reflecting on the themes of motherhood you were writing, that him being not a newborn, but 2 or 4 or 6 or whatever changed the way you thought about what it being a mom is?
0: I think it changed that journey we talked about in finding who she is. Because I'm glad I'm this person.
1: Right.
0: But I could still mourn the person who traveled all over the country with like presidential candidates and lived in Japan and all the things that I'm not doing now. Hi.
5: Hi. Well, I have actually 2 questions.
0: Right.
5: First, though, is real simple. As I understand it, your screenwriting for Friends Like Us is for a series, not for a full-length.
0: It's a movie, yeah.
5: Full-length.
0: This will be a movie, yeah.
5: Okay. Build a question about comparing the two writing. But actually, let me ask the other question, which has to do partly with the fact that I think we had Stormy Daniels here to report. I remember that and enjoying that a lot. And it relates to the comment that you made about being surprised and that a lot of people are surprised to learn that sex workers, at least in some cases, Stormy's case at least, perhaps Daisy's case, I don't quite know yet from your description, that it's not just simply drudgery towards survival, but rather has its own own good things, you know.
0: Yeah.
5: So could you just dig into that a little bit more? What you learned from Stormy, what you learned also, maybe more importantly, from the many other sex workers that you interviewed, either strippers or prostitutes or whatever, what those other things are, is it a combination? Is it very often any relationship with clients that's important, or is it something else?
0: Oh, that's really
5: power,
0: interesting.
5: Feeling
0: well,
5: of power
0: feel like
5: it, or something.
0: Yeah,
5: I don't know.
0: I think that's such a good question. And it's right now that whole industry has been transformed by OnlyFans. And I think it's super interesting because a lot of college educated, not just women, men too, cannot find entry level jobs. And they have like become empowered by only and made a living on OnlyFans. And you have the distance of the screen versus when Daisy or Stormy Daniels came of age in the industry, it was much more direct contact. But I do think there's a whole rethinking of sex work, particularly now that I don't know if anyone's watched Margot's Got Money Troubles. It was a book. It was a great book, and now it's an Apple show about a young mom who can't support herself, and the dad was a professor and never speaks to her and doesn't give her any child support. And she develops this character. Her dad is a professional wrestler, and she develops a character, and it's very entrepreneurial, OnlyFans character, and she makes a lot of money on it. I did read a couple memoirs that were more about seeing clients in a direct prostitution way that were, I guess, complicated because sometimes those interactions got very, very dark. But at the same time, I think this whole brave new world of sex work allows a lot of, sometimes they're not even taking their clothes off. They're doing feet or, I don't know, like there's a whole, you have to build characters. I've done a lot of research for another show that has a component of this, and it's quite entrepreneurial. As the economy becomes even more difficult to find jobs in, it is an avenue. It's always been an avenue, oldest profession.
1: Hearing you talk about this, it makes me think, and not just the sex work aspect, but of this question of how women are doing generally right now. You covered Hillary's campaign.
0: Yeah.
1: Obviously, she did not become president. It seems unlikely that a woman will be president anytime soon. At least whenever I talk to other women, a lot of people feel that way. And I'm curious to hear you talk about, as a woman who has written so beautifully about women, both in fiction and non, how are women doing? What's going on?
0: I think it depends which woman. Like, I think millennial moms are in crisis. And I think that's what my book is, because I feel we are a generation of women who are raised to be told that we can do anything a man can do. My husband's very helpful, but boys were not raised to, and you can do anything. You can stay home with the kids. You can do the dishes. They were not raised to say you can do anything the women can do. I think now we are raising boys to be more like that, I hope. But I think we're a weird between everything happening economically and also that cultural weird in between whatever wave feminists were in. We're in like a weird in between.
1: What even wave are we in now?
0: What wave are we in? I was reading this profile of the founder of the Heritage Foundation in the Times. She really cares about her job, but she also wants children. She's not a trad wife, but she's not a girl boss. And do we even have a word for what she is? And she's a mom. She's a working mom. I think it's really hard. Ali Wong, the comedian, she has the best line. She's the sexual revolution failed. Our job used to be no job. So I don't know. I think there's a lot of questioning of what did that. I'm certainly in this category. A lot of women who like wait so long to have kids because we were raised on Sex and the City and prioritize your career. And now they're in their 40s trying to get pregnant and can't. And I think we're negotiating all of that. And I don't want to be bleak, but it doesn't seem great. I think boomer women are fine. The boomers are fine. They have houses. And
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6: The program is Mixed Media Madness.
1: We have another question.
7: I don't know how to follow that.
0: They're not going
7: to. Was it your plan from the start to try to write a novel and sell the screenplay rights, like, right from the beginning? And how common is that to have people who do it that way? Like, is that sort of a traditional model? I'm like kind of curious about the business side of this. Yeah. And would have you still been interested in doing it just as a novel or just as a screenplay if you had to choose? Or just how did you think about it as you were putting this whole package together?
0: Yeah, thanks. It's a very weird time. And this is like, it's so nice to be in DC because everyone in LA is always talking about this. But it's a very weird time in Hollywood where they want to option. There's like a race to option anything. You could write a short story on a cocktail napkin and CAA would be like, I got the next hot thing. It's crazy. As before my book even went out to publishers before I even knew it was going to be published, there's book scouts and there are people who try to get leaked manuscripts from your agent or wherever the manuscript went, it could get leaked. I had to button up like every legal thing in it before we even knew it was going to be published because it's going to leak. And they do this and then they send it all over Hollywood. So I didn't even know if my book was going to get sold. I couldn't. And I already heard from friends in Hollywood that like, I got your book. So there's like a race to acquire books.
1: What is driving that?
0: I think for one, it's like, you don't want anyone else to get the next thing. The next Hunger Games is out there and somebody else gets it, you better bring it to your boss like first. So there's like a race, a competitiveness, I think. And also like for all the talk of like IP and all of the like redoing the same things over and over, there is like a real hunger for original ideas. And there aren't that many, it's a lot of reboots. So like when there's something original, I think a good agent. I mean, now the thing to get in the weeds of the business. Now the thing is like selling a short story that's not even published. Like you just write a short story and then my agent's like, I can sell it. I can get you money to option it and then money to write the screenplay because there's such a race for ideas. But this is the problem with agents. I'm like, no, I want to write a novel. Like I want to go on that. So I wanted to write a novel. Like I wasn't, if I had just wanted to like option something in a screenplay, there were like easier ways to do it. I really wanted to like have the experience of writing a novel.
4: Well, but did it help to sell the book? Knowing with publishers, knowing there might be strong interest in a movie to
0: that's
4: follow?
0: A great question. Yes, and that's some of it. Sometimes, and then you can approach the editor saying, and those film rights have already been sold, you know. So, yes, that probably helped.
4: I mean, we hear how difficult it is to get anything published these days, especially a first novel.
0: Yeah.
4: You seem to have found the secret.
0: No, that can help. I mean, I think it's because I wrote a bestseller.
1: She's very talented,
0: even though it wasn't another, even though it wasn't a novel, I think like having a bestseller, my last book was helpful, but certainly like a first time novelist, if you can get Hollywood to bite first. I know authors who have done this. I know authors who have taken their book out and it hasn't sold. And then they've sold it in Hollywood as like a TV show. And then they took it back out and sold it as a book. So certainly that's a avenue.
1: I just make magazines, so this is all foreign to me.
0: But you guys have a deal, I think, with my friend Sarah Bremner's company.
1: We have lots of great works of journalism that turn into movies. Yes.
0: One of my friends runs the production company that has a deal with The Atlantic, and she's always sending me articles like, this should be a show, this should be a movie, so...
1: What stage in the process are you with the screenplay now? Everyone obviously should buy and read the book, but when will we get to watch it as a movie?
0: Film takes less time than TV. TV takes years. TV takes so long. So we got a draft that I'm happy. I mean, I could get more notes at any time, but they've taken the studio's happy with the draft, and it's probably like, I probably wrote two drafts, and now we're going to get reads, they say. So we'll send it to some top actors and directors, and if they're like, no, then we might have to go back in and like redo things in the script.
1: We have time for one more. Go ahead.
8: Yeah. It sounds like your book talks about female friendships who are adults. Mm-hmm. And I'm wondering if you also explore female childhood friendships.
0: They met when they were 18, so they were already adolescent. I love the Lena Ferrante, and I love those books that explore all chapters of female friendship. This book really starts at this formative age when they've left home and they're in college, and so they're 18. So they're grown, but...
8: And I have a second question.
0: Yeah, please.
8: I'm curious what you think of Hillary as a friend. Not your friend, necessarily.
0: Oh, I'm so excited about Lisa's book, because one of the things I always knew about Hillary is she's a great
1: first,
0: friend. I'm so sorry. Continue. Yes, I didn't mean to...
1: No, I meant the book you're referencing.
8: What you thought of her as a friend? Did you see her as a good friend to other women, or did you have thoughts about that?
0: Oh, well, your wife is writing a book about Hillary Lane. One of the things I always knew about reporting on Hillary is she was a really good friend. I mean, she had friends from childhood. She had friends from Arkansas. She had friends from Wellesley. I was privileged to get to know a lot of her friends, but friends from all over all chapters of her life could speak better than me. But I feel like she was a very good friend and had deep female friendships.
8: Interesting. Okay, thank you.
1: Thank you all for being here. Thank you, Amy. This book is extraordinary. It's layered, beautifully written, funny, scary. Everybody read it and buy it. Thank you so much.
0: You did such a great job.
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That last track we heard comes to us from the Helio Sequence. Hallelujah is the title of the track from 2008, and it's Keep Your Eyes Ahead. Coming in before that, we heard Fan Farlow. A Distance is the name of that track. And opening up this set of music, Orange Juice with Rip It Up. We also heard Cole Porter opening the show with Anything Goes in our usual fashion. Got a variety of music for you this week on Anything Goes, as I mentioned before. Whole bunch of different stuff. We're going to be sticking to some themes, and we're going to kind of be stream of conscious, jumping around a bit on some other stuff too, so please be sure to stick around. I'm very happy to be here playing music for you today, and looking forward to rolling some tracks out for you. I'm going to throw on this next one for you right now.

Already Dreaming is the name of that tune. That is from Of Montreal. That is off of their brand new release, Aethermead. Been really enjoying that release lately. Before that, we heard David Byrne. Neighborhood is the name of that off of Look Into the Eyeball. We also heard Widespread Panic. Picking Up the Pieces is the name of that track. And opening up this set of music, Pearl and the Oysters with Doom Mood is another brand new release from 2026. My name is Sage. Thank you so much for joining me here on Anything Goes, your weekly variety music show, 4 to 6 p.m. on Wednesdays, right here on 107.3 FM KBFG and kbfgseattle.org. 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All right, I'm going to keep things moving along here. We've got plenty of more music for you today. I'm going to throw on this next track from Jonathan Wilson.

Tried and True is the name of that track from Ween. That is from their 2003 release, Quebec. And that might be my favorite Ween album. Everybody I talk to has got a different one, but I think that one is my favorite for sure. Coming in before that, we heard Night Moves with Headlights. That is off of Colored Emotions. I believe that came out in 2012. And opening up this set of music, we heard Dear Friend from Jonathan Wilson, and that is off of Fanfare from 2013. My name is Sage. Thank you so much for tuning in to Anything Goes right here on 107.3 FM KBFG and KBFGseattle.org. If you like to stream online, I hope that you are having a wonderful day and getting a chance to enjoy yourself or tolerate whatever you're doing as much as possible. We're playing a bunch of different stuff on Anything Goes this week. I'm going to start to move into more of a theme here, and we're going to throw on some different tracks from the 70s and 80s, mostly 70s, but I'm going to go ahead and throw on this next one. This is from Lobby Siffre.

Somebody Made For Me is the name of that track that is from Emmett Rhodes. Before that, we heard Steely Dan